All this week on Exploring Music, we've been learning about the cosmopolitan French composer Darius Milhaud, his life, his music, and his contemporaries. I'm Peter Van de Graaff. Before Milhaud returned to France from the U.S. after World War II, he wanted to pay tribute to Gabriel Fauré on his 100th anniversary, and he did so with his 12th string quartet, a work that has been called the loveliest, tenderest music in the 20th century for string quartet. We hear the second movement, the slow movement, from that work with the Quartetto Italiano.

That was the second movement, the slow movement, marked Lent, from the String Quartet No. 12 by Darius Milhaud, from a highly regarded recording from 1954 with the Quartetto Italiano. In August 1947, Milhaud returned to France after 7 extremely rewarding and productive years in exile. He saw many old friends, traveled around his beloved France, returned to his native province of Provence, and surely enjoyed the adulation that accompanied his return. 1 year later, he received a commission from the French government to write a symphony commemorating the 100th anniversary of the 1848 revolution, and Milhaud responded with the Symphony No. 4. The title he gave to the third movement is particularly applicable to his state of mind at the time. He called it Les Joies de la Liberté Retrouvée, the Joys of Liberty Refound, celebrating peace and freedom. And here is that third movement from his fourth symphony with the Basel Radio Symphony conducted by Alan Francis.

Third movement from Symphony No. 4 by Darius Milhaud, with Alan Francis conducting the Basel Radio Symphony. But Milhaud wasn't going to settle down in France just yet. After seeing old friends and family, he was invited back to teach at the Berkshire Music Festival in Massachusetts, alongside another composer whom he greatly admired, Aaron Copland. By this time, his rheumatoid arthritis forced him to stay in a wheelchair full time. America was not done with him yet. He was then off to California again to teach at the Music Academy of the West in Santa Barbara. Before he left France, though, a student gave him a vintage music notebook with 8 staves, and he conceived the unusual idea of filling its pages with 2 string quartets, which could be played separately or together as an octet, so 2 musical pieces in one, something that had never been tried before. Such a work poses some challenges. At least one player from each ensemble had to be playing at any given moment, otherwise there'd be silence when the works were played separately. It is thus a quite dense piece, but highly original. And here's an excerpt from the premiere recording with the group that played the premiere, the Budapest Quartet.

0: part of the Octet by Darius Milhaud, performed by the Budapest Quartet. Yes, they did play all eight parts in a multi-track recording. And at the premiere, each quartet was played separately and then both together. It's Darius Milhaud all this week on Exploring Music. Why not drop us a line and tell us what you think at exploringmusic.org.
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0: Milhaud's Jewish roots were neither Ashkenazic nor Sephardic, but rather specifically Provençal, dating back as early as the first century of the Common Era. This area and its people had developed a distinct musical tradition, which was reflected in the music we're hearing. A noteworthy example of this is his Sacred Service, written upon his return to France in 1947. Here are two excerpts from that work, the opening, Ma Tovu, and then the taking of the scroll from the Ark, with Gerard Schwartz conducting the Czech Philharmonic.

Utanu chavod la Torah. Let us declare the greatness of our God and render honor unto the Torah.

the opening Matovu, and the taking of the scroll from the Ark from the Service Sacré, the Sacred Service by Darius Milhaud, conducted by Gerard Schwartz. This next work that we're going to hear illustrates another aspect of Milhaud's music that came in the following year, 1948, as he was teaching at Tanglewood. For someone who followed modern trends and composers closely, Milhaud took great interest in music of the past. We've already heard of his arrangements of music by early English composer John Gay and the ballet Le Train Bleu, based on Jacques Offenbach. But here is something that Milhaud wrote based on music by the French Baroque composer Jean-Baptiste Anet, the suite The Apotheosis of Molière, which charmingly depicts the great playwright being received into heaven by all of the colorful characters that he invented. It's with the New London Orchestra, conducted by Ronald Corp.

That was the New London Orchestra, conducted by Ronald Corp in The Apotheosis of Molière by Darius Milhaud. Way back around 1920, Milhaud told his friend and mentor Jean Cocteau that he wanted to write, quote, one more quartet than Beethoven, close quote. At the time, the Große Fuge of Beethoven was considered a separate quartet, so the number 17 was attached to Beethoven's output in the genre. Well, in 1950, he finally surpassed 17 and decided to pay homage to his parents, who had died during World War II, with his very last quartet. Let's hear part of the last quartet music that Milhaud composed. It's a tribute to them and a recollection of his happy childhood in Provence, and this is the Parisi Quartet.

The Last Quartets, the string quartet number 18 by Darius Milhaud, played by the Parisi Quartet. Milhaud and his wife further explored their Jewish roots with a trip to Israel in 1952. He had received a commission from Israel for the opera David, written for the 3000th anniversary of King David and the founding of Jerusalem. In fact, his very last work was a cantata written for the 1973 Festival of Israel.

The music of Millot lives on through a very few famous compositions: La Création du Monde, Le Boeuf sur le Toit, Scaramouche, and the Suite Française. But as one of the most prolific composers of the 20th century, there remains so much to discover. The operas, the cantatas, the numerous songs, the 12 symphonies, the 18 string quartets and other chamber works, the piano music, the many concertos. We've heard a lot these last 5 days, but what additional treasures there are to be found in the music of Darius Milhaud.

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I'm Peter Van de Graaff. 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Sam Genualdi is our recording engineer, with special thanks to Eric Opland and the entire WFMT production and syndication team. Our executive producer is Roger White. 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I'm Peter Van de Graaff. Thank you for listening.

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1: 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And an evening of great classical music awaits us. I'm Christina Lin, here to host evening music for you this Friday night. Hoping your week went well, you have some time to stick around and listen to some music of Tchaikovsky in this hour, as well as William Grant Still. We'll start right here with a piece, one of my favorites, by Aaron Copland. It's called Quiet City, off of an album from a few years ago from Alison Balsam. And the album itself is actually called Quiet City. The idea behind this album was music emerging from the pandemic. So this visualization of a quiet city during that time, of course. And Alison Balsam actually wrote about how there's a true melancholy in this work, and I have to agree, it really stays with you. We'll hear it performed now by trumpeter Alison Balsam, as I said, with English hornist Nicholas Daniel, and Scott Stroman conducting the Britten Sinfonia.

That's the title track off of an album from trumpeter Allison Balsam. It's called Quiet City by Aaron Copland. Allison Balsam on trumpet with Nicholas Daniel performing on English horn, the Britten Sinfonia accompanied with Scott Stroman conducting. You heard this music here this Friday night on Classical WFMT in the great city of Chicago, Illinois, broadcasting from the WFMT studios. Moving next to a larger work by Tchaikovsky before we hear from flute and piano later on. This is his orchestral suite number 1 in D minor, written in the late 1870s. The piece is written in 6 distinct movements. We'll hear an introduction and fugue, followed by a divertimento, an intermezzo, a miniature march, a scherzo, and a gavotte performed by the Detroit Symphony Orchestra, led by Nema Yerby.

An orchestra suite by Tchaikovsky, written in 6 movements. His suite number 1 in D minor, opus 43. We heard an introduction and fugue, followed by the divertimento, an intermezzo, a miniature march, a scherzo, and ending there with the gavotte, performed by the Detroit Symphony Orchestra. And they were conducted by Nema Yervi. I mentioned an intermezzo right in the middle there. Remember that, because in the 9 o'clock hour coming up, I have an hour full of intermezzos. It'll be a fun little exploration coming up on Classical WFMT. Music of the Baroque opens its 56th season with Mozart's Summit, Mozart at the breathtaking height of his genius. Dame Jane Glover leads the darkly urgent Symphony No. 40 and the powerful Jupiter Symphony. Legendary pianist Dame Imogen Cooper joins her dear friend Glover for Mozart's final piano concerto, their final performances together before Cooper's retirement. Don't miss this rare musical farewell. It's this Sunday in Skokie, or Monday, September 28th at the Harris Theater. Visit their website, baroque.org, for details. Closing out the hour here with music from the mid-20th century by William Grant Still. His Pastorella, originally for violin and piano, but we'll hear it performed now by flutist Alexa Still with Susan DeWitt Smith at the piano.

0: A work by William Grant Still that he wrote in the year 1946, and he titled it Pastorella, performed by flutist Alexa Still and pianist Susan DeWitt Smith.
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0: 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We'll begin our new hour of music right here with Brahms.

Music from the Opus 119 of Johannes Brahms. That's an intermezzo in C major performed by Murray Pariah. That music setting the stage for an hour of intermezzos. If you've heard that term before thrown around in the classical music world and never knew quite what it was, well, it's a short musical piece, sometimes performed between acts of a play or an opera, or maybe major movements of a larger orchestral work, like we heard earlier in that suite from Tchaikovsky. And actually, now that you know, in this case of an opera by Richard Strauss, he decided to call the piece itself, the opera, intermezzo, as a reference to this style of music writing of the 18th century. But also, in the larger trajectory of his career, it was a shorter, lighter stage work between two larger, more serious operas. So intermezzo in two ways. We'll hear a suite of four symphonic interludes from the opera Intermezzo by Strauss, performed by the Boston Symphony, and Andras Nelson's conducting.

You know, when it comes to the writings of Richard Strauss, you can always expect such vibrant orchestrations. Those were the four symphonic interludes from the opera Intermezzo, performed by Andras Nelsons and the Boston Symphony Orchestra on Classical WFMT. Later on tonight, I invite you to stick around for the Best of Studs Terkel, our Friday evening feature taking us into the archives to the year 1985. When Studs welcomed Sir David Attenborough to the program to talk about his 1984 book, later becoming a series on BBC and PBS examining the forces that shape the Earth. That's sure to be a really interesting conversation tonight at 11 o'clock on Classical WFMT. Right now, though, it's an hour of intermezzos. We just heard from that opera of Strauss. Now a couple shorter intermezzos, one by Alex Shapiro that we'll start with. Following that, music of Dvorak.

0: There's a nocturne on a Friday night, also named an intermezzo by Dvorak, with the Academy of St. Martin in the Fields, led by Sir Neville Mariner, and Alex Shapiro's intermezzo, performed by pianist Adam Marks. Programming on Classical WFMT originates from the Renee Crown Public Media Center.
1: 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I'm Marilyn Ray Beyer. 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
0: And hello there, I'm Christina. We're enjoying an hour of intermezzos tonight, or intermezzi for correct Italian grammar. Glad you could make it and enjoy them along with me as we move to our final work in this 9 o'clock hour. A work by Neil Sedaka, an American singer-songwriter, composer, and pianist. Actually passed away earlier this year in February. Get this, he wrote over 500 songs. Many of them were hits in the 1950s and 60s. Maybe you're familiar with the song Breaking Up Is Hard to Do and Calendar Girl. Went on to be inducted into the Songwriters Hall of Fame. And it turns out that he had a background in classical music, too. His mother actually wanted him to pursue classical piano performance. Of course, that's not how his career ended up going, but he did study at Juilliard, wrote some concert pieces, one of which we are about to hear. It's called Manhattan Intermezzo, and he wrote this piece as a sort of musical journey to honor his birthplace, New York City, capturing a wide variety of cultural influences here, like Latin music, Russian music, Broadway styles represented. We'll hear the Manhattan Intermezzo now, performed by pianist Jeffrey Beagle with the Brown University Orchestra.

A musical journey through the streets of New York City with a piece called Manhattan Intermezzo by composer and singer-songwriter Neil Sedaka. That was a performance from pianist Jeffrey Beagle with the Brown University Orchestra led by Paul Phillips on Classical WFMT Chicago, 98.7 FM, HD1, WFMT.com, and the WFMT mobile app. Christina Lynn here with you, TGIF. I hope you're doing really well, and perhaps in an hour you can stay with us because we have the best of Studs Terkel on the way. Perhaps you heard me mention earlier that David Attenborough is the guest on the program from the archives recorded in 1985 as he was talking about his 1984 book, which went on to become a series on the BBC and on PBS. He's inspired so many people to get in touch with nature, to look into the workings of our planet Earth and care about this planet that we call home. So this surely will be an inspiring conversation on the best of Studs Terkel coming up in an hour. And here's some music inspired by our planet. Very evocative music by Alfredo Rolando Ortiz. It's called Cuban Dream After the Storm, performed by the Chicago Harp Quartet.

0: There's a recording coming from the Chicago Harp Quartet with music of Alfredo Rolando Ortiz. It's called Cuban Dream After the Storm. Programming here on Classical WFMT originates from the Rene Crown Public Media Center and continues next with a masterpiece by Beethoven coming up right after this.
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0: And now we settle in and listen to this music written in 1806 by Beethoven. It's his one and only concerto for solo violin and orchestra. And man, did he make it count. One of the most celebrated and most often performed violin concertos in classical music history that we'll hear performed right now by Anna-Sophie Mutter with the Berlin Philharmonic led by Herbert von Karajan.

The Opus 61 of Beethoven, that's his violin concerto in D major, one of the many pieces that Beethoven wrote that can be classified as a masterpiece, with violinist Anna-Sophie Mutter performing with the Berlin Philharmonic, conducted by Herbert von Karajan on Classical WFMT.

0: There's a quick little 40-second long piece by Chopin from his Preludes, the Opus 28. That was number 1 in C major, performed by Garrick Olson. Music to take us to 11 o'clock. We have the best of Studs Terkel coming right up. 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
1: Living organisms are extraordinarily adaptable. Species, far from being fixed and immutable, evolve with a speed that is well able to match most geological and climatic change. Owls, colonizing the far north, developed a thicker, whiter plumage that now keeps them warm and inconspicuous on the snow-covered tundra. Wolves, finding their habitat changing to desert or extending their territory into it, lost their thick fur, and so their bodies do not overheat. Antelope, moving out from forests and grazing on open savannas, grew longer legs and became swifter runners, and so the hazards of living in such exposed circumstances were reduced. Man, for the first few millennia after his appearance as a new species, showed signs of the same adaptability. Eskimos, living in the Arctic, developed short, stocky bodies, the shape that tends to retain heat. Indians, in the Amazonian rainforest, have hairless bodies and long, thin limbs, the shape that tends to lose heat. Those people who live where the sunshine is so fierce that it can damage their bodies have dark pigmentation in their skins. Those in cloudier, cooler regions, where sunshine is so feeble and infrequent it's scarcely sufficient to promote the production of vitamins in the body, have less pigment and pale skins. And then, some 12,000 years ago, mankind began to show a new talent. When faced with harsh surroundings, he no longer waited many generations for his anatomy to change. Instead, he changed his surroundings.
2: He changed his surroundings. David Attenborough reading a passage from his book, The Living Planet, and that passage may contain certainly one of the texts of the book, as well as this remarkable television series seen in the United States now on PBS, The Living Planet. In fact, you'll notice some of the critics have written about it, and of course, very enthusiastically, as well as the viewers, that perhaps this alone, this kind of program, with so many doubts about television, and this end result, this program makes TV worthwhile. It's an exciting one, of course, about our planet. The book and the television program are already related, are they not? As were your, as was the previous program, with Life on Earth.
1: Yes, indeed they are. What happened, as far as I was concerned, is that one did all the research and the thinking, and then you produced, I wrote the television series, and at the same time was writing the book, though modifying what I wrote for the book by what I discovered during the filming of the series.
2: This book, published by Little Brown Company, with the illustrations that you see animated, in a sense, alive on the television series that just began in the United States, I'm thinking, you're talking about adaptability. Before you were saying how we evolved, we, not simply the human being, but all other members of the animal kingdom. And now it's how being here, the flora, the fauna, and us, and how adaptation and continuity, I think, isn't that also continuity?
1: Yes, the amazing way in which animals will, if there's a possibility, the remotest possibility of getting a living, you know, of finding enough to eat to sustain body and soul, animals will move in there and do it. So that the result is in the most hostile environments that you can imagine, there is some little creature beavering away there, just earning a living. I mean, for example, if you go onto the high snow slopes of, say, Mount Rainier in this country, you wouldn't think anything would live up there. There's nothing but snow and bare rock. And yet, in spring, that snow suddenly will turn a blush pink.
2: Yeah.
1: And that's because there are a multitude of tiny little microscopic organisms which are red and which live in the snow and just manage to get enough sunshine, energy from the sun, and enough nutrients from dust that goes in the snow to grow. And there they are.
2: And then in that same region, that's where the penguins adapt, the chinchillas and the vicuna. This is, so now we're talking about, later on we'll come to the subject of man himself, and you say how he's changed his surroundings for the good, but we have to also ask toward the end, possibly for the bad too, if we don't watch it. But coming back to the other, as I say, other members of the animal kingdom, not lesser, but other members. I know this is one of your credos throughout.
1: Very much so. We are, of course, a part of nature. The old idea that we were separate from nature, and the even more damaging idea that somehow nature was no more than a larder and a workshop which we were entitled to go into and just raid, I mean, take whatever we wanted from the shelves, and because it was put there by an almighty providence at our disposal for us to use how we wished without any moral consequences, that if an animal was there, we had a total right simply to eat it or kill it or do whatever we want to do with it. That idea, which might have been appropriate to a tribe wandering in the Middle East 20,000 years ago, is not actually appropriate to 20th century man who has so overrun the earth in such vast numbers that he's put in jeopardy the existence of almost every other living thing.
2: Again, that phrase that appears at the beginning of the book, the interdependence, that's what we're talking about, aren't we, too? The interdependence.
1: Well, we are. We are totally dependent on nature. I mean, you know, for all our grandnesses and all our conceits and all our arrogances, the fact is if there weren't any plants on the earth, we would die tomorrow. We would starve tomorrow. We are totally dependent on the natural world.
2: If we can't adapt, now still sticking to that frozen world, we have to come back later to the furnaces of the earth and the lava and these two great volcanoes that you talk about, one in our time too. If some animals can't adapt, the auk, you say, couldn't adapt.
1: Yeah, animals, I suppose you can... You can divide into sort of into those that are become so adapted that they will fit only in that one environment, because there is a danger in becoming so adapted that you can only live on a snowfield, for example. Because if the earth warms and the snows disappear, then that's the end of it. Similarly, the great auk, which is extinct and was actually hunted to death by man, that was adapted, that lost its power of flight and was living like a sort of northern penguin up in the islands of the Arctic. And that was fine while men were not around to knock it on the head. But losing flight made it very vulnerable, and now that's extinct. Now, there are those kind of highly specialized creatures. Then there are the generalist creatures, which still hold within them the power for adaptability.
2: Yeah.
1: And man, of course, is one of them.
2: The reason I ask about man is still, of course, he's remarkably, at the same time, got to ask this question. The dinosaur was powerful. And yet, because the dinosaur, I suppose the topography, the nature of the earth was so changing, dinosaur did not adjust, or couldn't adjust to the change. Isn't that possible in man's case?
1: Yeah, yes, except that man now has broken all the rules. Man now has a kind of evolutionary future which has not been foreshadowed by any other creature. Because, as I was suggesting in that first passage which I was reading, man is now technologically so powerful. He's so clever. He knows how to harness so much energy that he can knock down a forest in a day. He can build a dam and create a lake 100 miles long in 10 years. He can equally spray, just because the whim takes him, spray a defoliant over a forest and cause all the plants to lose their leaves. Because he has these fantastic abilities at his disposal, unparalleled by any other species, he now molds the earth to suit what he supposes to be his advantage.
2: Now, we know there were some good aspects. You talk about this later in the book, the countryside. Take a British countryside as an example of something else. That came as a result, the pastures and the man's work.
1: Yes, I'm not the kind of conservationist who says that everything that man does is vile. Not so. On the contrary, man can do great things and splendid things. And anyway, man has, as it were, a biological right to exist, just like everything else. I'm not suggesting that the man should exterminate himself. God forbid. Neither am I suggesting that he shouldn't actually grow crops. Of course he must. What I'm suggesting is that he shouldn't put everything else in jeopardy in order to do so.
2: And, of course, this has been happening in all quarters.
1: Yeah.
2: With the earth and all societies.
1: The old idea that somehow the natural world was so big, so resilient, that you couldn't harm it is a long time of dying. I mean, if you talk about poisoning the sea, you think, the sea? That guy who talks about poisoning the sea can never have flown over the Pacific Ocean. How absurd to suggest you could poison the sea. And yet Thor Heyerdahl, when he sailed across the Pacific on the Kontiki, reported that there was no place where he didn't find a trace of some pollution on the surface. And even in the last 20 years, we in Britain, and I mustn't speak for others, so I speak just of my own country, we actually recognise that the chemicals that we were pumping out of our factories and out of our were so corrosive with sulfur dioxide and one thing or another that they were causing people to have terrible lung infections, they were corroding the surface of our buildings and creating appalling smogs. And we said, how terrible that is. I know what we'll do about it. And what was the solution? We'll build the smokestacks higher. So that instead of actually going into our cities, it'll blow away. And we actually truly thought the atmosphere was big enough to take any amount of that sort of stuff. Of course, now we know that what we were actually doing was poisoning other people's rain. We were turning that rain acid, and we were responsible. For killing forests and making barren lakes in Scandinavia.
2: And which, of course, leads to one of your chapters right there, the northern forests. And you speak of the importance of how... Now, the northern forests, that's the range from... What? That goes all across...
1: Yeah, the northern forest is, I suppose, probably one of the biggest continuous or near-continuous zones in the world, because it goes right across Canada, right across Alaska, right across into northern Europe, into Siberia, and right the way around ends up in Finland and Scandinavia. And that great belt, stretching around the globe, is extraordinarily uniform, actually. And if you travel in it, you have to be in a very, very good naturalist indeed to know just where you are. I mean, if you were dropped by parachute and you didn't know where you were, if you looked at the birds, and it was particularly if it was during winter, and if you looked at the deer, you would have to be terribly good to know whether, in fact, you were sitting in Scandinavia or Siberia or Alaska. In the summer, it would be easier, because in the summer, when the grip of the frost and snow loosens a bit, all little visitors come up from North America or from Northern Europe and so on, and then you'd know because of the little migrants. But otherwise,
2: but it is northern largest tract of largest tracts of greenery in the world.
1: Yeah. Really.
2: We know, as you said a moment ago, are endangered, and since there's an interdependence of all the beings, the animals that are there, as well as, say, Eskimos, too, among the humans who are there, and how they depend one upon the other for survival, whether it be predator or the prey. If that's out, then we're affected, too. Then there's a break in the chain.
1: Yes, that's quite so. There are every kind of reason why you should think that these are valuable things. There are practical reasons. We do depend on these wild forms, and if we lose them, we lose things that can be of great value to us. But there is, it seems to me, also a kind of a moral question. Do we really have the right to simply exterminate other living organisms with which we share the planet just because we think we can't be bothered with them?
2: You know, we have to continue with it. If we just pause for a moment for this message, I want to come back to David Attenborough, The Living Planet, as his book. The book, by the way, we haven't talked about the illustrations, are quite remarkable. And the various chapters, we're just touching on this in a cursory fashion, is published by Little Brown in conjunction with your public television series that we've seen As of this broadcast, we've seen the first chapter and how lava, how the, you speak of beginnings, and we'll talk of that. But throughout this continuity, interdependence, survival, and marvelous little insights, too, into how other members of this animal kingdom live, too. Mm. And we resume after this message.
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2: So resuming with David Attenborough, and perhaps later on toward the end, ask about his experience too. He was the BBC program director. It was a big shot on BBC, but what is it? You gave up this job of great responsibility and power because you were a biologist, a zoologist, and a curious man. Is that it?
1: Well, I suppose so. That's a kind of nice and flattering way to put it. I mean, you could equally well say I got very bored with shifting paper from the right-hand side of my desk to the left-hand side of my desk and sitting in meetings. I started as a biologist. I started making natural history programs and then was asked to run one of the BBC's television networks, which is a very exciting thing to be asked to do. Because it meant that you could cook up all kinds of new programs that nobody else was doing. I don't mean me personally, but I mean as an organization. Yeah. And then I was moved from that to be responsible for both television networks, and that was much more to do with finance and politics and unions and personnel and computers and statistics.
2: But the fact is, you're a natural, by the way, as our Cicerone.
1: Yeah.
2: You are. And the ease with which you make that which may be complicated clear. In the very beginning, you speak of certain events. You speak of continuity, but also of fractures that change the world. There were two devastating volcanoes you talk of. One our time, St. Helens, but Krakatoa.
1: Mm. That was one of the earliest fully documented eruptions that we can now see with the hindsight of biological science. I mean, of course, there have been lots and lots of eruptions from Roman times onwards. But the point about Krakatoa, which lies between Java and Sumatra, is that it was not only one of the most devastating eruptions, causing one of the greatest losses of life, creating one of the loudest noises in history, in recorded history, so that it was actually heard in Australia. And that way down in the Atlantic, there was a British captain of a naval garrison on one of those islands who heard a great thunder and thought that there was warships out and set the fleet out to go and find it, and it was the volcano. Not only was all that known about, but since it took place over 100 years ago, we have been able to chart what happened to that volcano site, that totally devastated part of the island, in the time since, and to chart just how other species of animals and plants have got there from the big islands, from Java and Sumatra, and recolonized it, which is what the program was about, really.
2: Yeah. Now we know that because of, you say, we colonized it.
1: The animals and plants, yes.
2: Yeah. And then, but didn't it also change the nature of the geography?
1: Oh, sure. Yeah. I mean, it blew, I've forgotten the statistics now, something like 3/4 of a cubic mile of rock into
2: did
1: the sky.
2: Did it create Hawaii and Galapagos? You mentioned that. How did they come into being?
1: Well, they are also volcanoes, and that is to say they're volcanic islands, but they are of a slightly different kind. The Earth is covered by a series of plates which are in constant movement. And where they lava wells up from the furnaces of the center of the Earth and forms a great crack and then flows out on either side of the crack, so forming, like, as it were, skin on custard. It moves away from the central crack. Those form islands like Hawaii and islands like Galapagos along the surface of that crack. But where those plates collide with one another, that you also get another line of weakness, and you also get volcanoes forming, but they are of a rather more sticky. The lava is much more viscous, so that it actually remains solid when it really wants to, as it were, release the pressure by explosion. And so it's still, the pressure builds up, and then you get the really catastrophic eruptions when the pressure builds up because of the stickiness of this lava, the viscosity of the lava, and suddenly there's these fantastic explosions.
2: And so like they came into being because of volcano.
1: Yes.
2: They're volcanic in origin.
1: Yes, they are.
2: And like a big bang, anyway, a big flow. Mm. Well, do we know what the end result of St. Helens volcano? This is in our time. We don't know it yet, do we?
1: No, the process goes on and will go on infinitely long. Well, not infinitely long, because in the end all stars become extinguished.
2: You know, one of the delightful aspects, exciting aspects of your adventure, and it is an adventure on TV and in this book, is your discoveries, the excitement, and wondering what next. Now, you yourself with the crew, you connect seemingly disparate aspects. Again, we come to the interdependence. And there's a sequence about the jungle. We spoke of the frozen, of the forest, and the frozen world, and lava. And now we come to the jungle itself. When we say the jungle, that's a generic name for what?
1: For the tropical rainforest.
2: But also for the Amazonian region as well as Africa.
1: Well, in those areas round the world, roughly in the equatorial belt. I mean, that's the warmest part of the Earth. That's where the sun shines strongest. And in those parts around the equator where there's also high rainfall, you get the most luxuriant growth to be found anywhere on Earth. And it's like a greenhouse. We know what a greenhouse is like. It's where everything grows very fast, and that's what the jungle is like. So you get this tremendous proliferation of life.
2: Yeah, but the proliferation of life, not simply on the ground, but now we come to an adventure of yours, but up there, in the canopy. Now, when did you notice that there's a tremendous life up above at the top of the trees?
1: Well, I think everybody's known that. Yeah. Everybody who works in a jungle and travels through a jungle knows that. As a matter of fact, when one's a kid, you think that the jungle is going to be a place where you're fighting off jaguar, you know, all the time, and monkeys are going to come and swing around your head, and snakes will leap under every foot. If you actually walk along the floor of a jungle, it's a great disappointment initially because there's hardly anything there. I mean, you can't see anything. You walk for days, you never see a single large creature at all. But you can hear them all right. They're all up 200 feet above you, crashing through the branches, and there's whirrings of wings, and there's little peeps and clicks of some insects or some frogs. And you simply can't see them. Even when they whisk past, they're against the light, you can hardly see what they are. And so working in the jungle used to be very, very frustrating because you could see all this up there. But in the last 10 years, really not much more, biologists, those that are sufficiently hale and hearty, have learnt from mountaineers. They have learnt rope climbing techniques that mountaineers evolved for climbing up vertical rock faces. They've learned to adapt those to get a rope to the very top of a 200-foot tree. So you can simply shin up the rope with special little harness and clips. You just climb up the rope. I say just, I have to tell you.
2: Did this. I was curious about
1: this. But it's quite tiring. and when you get the top there, suddenly the world is transformed. Suddenly you can see that's where the light is, that's where the sunshine is, that's where the energy is, that's where it all is going on. And there's whole communities that live there 200 feet above the ground that the poor man walking along the bottom of the jungle floor never sees.
2: But you saw flying lizards and flying squirrels and flying snakes.
1: Well, if you live up there, the ability to actually to get from one tree to the other by gliding through the air instead of having to go all the way down to the 200-foot tall tree, down to the ground and up another one, obviously flying is a good thing.
2: As I watched, and I and millions of others watched the first episode of the series on public television in the United States, it was a smash in England, obviously we'll be here. We saw you not simply as an observer, but a participant. When you were in the high altitude, this was in Nepal, around the your own shortness of breath, and we felt we were with you there too.
1: I'm glad you did. I tell you, the point of showing that was I was talking about the adaptation of human beings and how the Sherpas and the people who lived high have bigger chests and bigger lungs and more blood corpuscles in their blood, so they can get they can get more oxygen out of the air. And I was saying, but of course, lowlanders like me, who come from London, we can't. So I panted. But I tell you, I was infuriated because the press in Britain saw me with that. And a number of correspondents said, poor old thing. You know, it's really terrible that the BBC should actually persecute this man. He was once okay, you know. They keep sending him up in these intolerable positions. Why don't they pension the old guy off?
2: By the way, you said something interesting here about adaptability. Earlier you spoke of animals adapting, and trees can adapt too with protective chemicals. You might come from them, not from man, against being eaten up. And so man, you mentioned the Sherpas adapting. The Eskimos too, you point out. What is a certain squat, they're unable to survive cold.
1: Yeah, I mean the shape, if you're globular, you conserve your heat much better because you've got less surface area per in relation to your volume than if you are with very long lanky legs. So Eskimos, in fact, are very well adapted to conserving heat by being more squat than people who live in deserts.
2: Just talking about a bitter cold or frozen cold, which is the animal that breathes only about one-tenth of the rate that it would breathe, inhale, or the pulse beat is less? The pulse beat is about one-tenth times slower in the cold when it's hibernating.
1: Oh, yes. Well, it is an extraordinary thing that in the northern regions, small animals like chipmunks or squirrels or dormice, and indeed bears, actually can suspend life to all intents and purposes and drop the various mechanisms in their bodies that would normally keep it working at a high activity, drop them to the very, very bare minimum so that the heartbeat is hardly detectable and the blood and the temperature of the body drops so that it's almost as cold as a stone.
2: Yeah, and I suppose the pygmies in the Zaire forest and in the rainforest also, I suppose, is it their being there, is that in their favor? How does that work?
1: Well, the pygmies live in the Aturi forest and are adapted to that in that they are big people in forests are clumsy and have difficulty in getting through. So the pygmies are small and tiny and hairless.
2: So just as a vicuna and the fur that protects it up north, pygmy in size, Eskimos in size, whether it be tropical or whether it be frozen. Again, adaptation, you know. Yeah. And trees, you also another thing, when old trees fall, it seems tragic, and yet that becomes the basis of the new saplings.
1: Yes, the canopy of the jungle, which I was describing, is cuts out the light so effectively that one of the great problems that the tall trees have is how on earth the seeds are going to make it to germinate, how they're going to get the light on which they depend. And so what happens is that the trees produce an enormous number of seeds and they load them with food so that for the first few years of their life, the little sapling, the little seedling, is growing on the nutrient that the parent tree provided in the nut. But unless it gets to the top, it's going to die.
2: Yeah.
1: And a high proportion of them will never get to the top and die. They're actually waiting for the moment when an old tree dies, struck by lightning or loaded by water under a rainstorm, and tears a hole in the jungle canopy. And then suddenly, as the race is on, the seedlings have to grow with enormous speed, zooming upwards. And the one that gets to the top puts out its branches, cuts off the light, and condemns the other losers of the race to death.
2: Make way for tomorrow.
1: That's right.
2: This is a natural course of events. Mm. I must tell you the story. I found myself at the Kruger National Park in 1962, and visited when this bus going through this natural preserves, and we saw a leopard hiding behind a leaf. It was almost like a Russo primitive painting, the leopard, and there was an impala standing terrified. And wham! We saw the leopard spring at the impala and strangle, you know, cut it, tear its throat, and then leave it. Then it saw the bus, and it wandered back behind the leaf, waiting for the bus to leave, peering at us. And so that's, again, part of the natural course of horrendous.
1: You're very fortunate. That's a very, very rare thing to see, leopard hunting.
2: But this is part of what we're talking about, too, aren't we? That the leopard, to survive, has to do that?
1: Sure.
2: Yeah.
1: Sure.
2: And the tree has to fall to make room for the sapling.
1: Yeah.
2: So we come to that. Interdependence, even though something is destroyed in the process.
1: Yes, the cycle of life continues. The destruction, of course, is when you actually destroy the whole thing, when you destroy the whole system. And when it's not just the survival of this individual who might live for a year, 50 years or 100 years, it's when, in fact, you exterminate young and old together, and so actually exterminate the whole system.
2: And so we come now to man, and that's the only member of the kingdom able to do that, right?
1: Yes.
2: And is doing it,
1: yes.
2: Unfortunately.
1: Nothing else. Mind you, volcanic eruption is pretty devastating. But even volcanic eruptions haven't changed the surface of the earth to the degree and the speed with which man has done over the past.
2: Just before we take another break, talking to David Attenborough, and the living planet is the theme. The title and the content and the style of this remarkable book with illustrations that are stunning, published by Little Brown, also this inspired the television series we're seeing in public television. Before the break, one little thing, that one member of the kingdom, whether it be among plants or animals, lives in some cases by virtue of the death of another. You point out that it's not man may do it unnecessarily, the hunter, but the other members, they can do it as necessity. You say the lynx chasing a rabbit won't chase it too far. It'll chase a deer further because it gets more. The rabbit's not worth the long chase.
1: And the mechanics whereby that happens, how the lynx, as it were, calculates that the number of calories in a rabbit are so many, and you don't want to spend too many calories on running fast to chase it. How that happens, of course, is slightly mysterious. The plain fact, of course, is that the lynx doesn't do that calculation. What it is a habit which lynxes, which happen to behave in that way, did better than lynxes that actually led themselves into starvation by fruitless chasing. So that there was a built-in instinct impressed into the lynx's behavior by the force of circumstances and by natural selection. But that it happens is of no doubt at all, because the research biologists have charted the lynx's hunting, and they've noted down in detail the speed, the prey, the frequency, and so they know exactly that is the case.
2: That's why the lynx, that's interesting. See, why waste all that energy? Let the thing go.
1: That's right.
2: But whereas a deer, well, maybe it's worth it. Yeah. So in contrast, say, to the casual human hunter for sport,
1: sure.
2: No, then we have
1: a
2: difference.
1: There's no comparison, really, with the human hunter for sport, because the human hunter for sport is out after something else altogether.
2: Yeah.
1: He doesn't bother a calorie one way or the other. And he doesn't bother, of course, the cost one way or another, by and large, when you think of what it costs and all those shells and guns and one thing and another. I actually am not, arguing that man doesn't have the right to kill. I eat a steak like anybody else, and how can I argue that if I eat a steak? Indeed, I think that we also have, it's not improper to control the number of rats in our cities. That seems to be absolutely the case. If you have a swarm of rats, we are entitled to trap them and kill them. What I argue for is that man should actually manage his environment, to recognize that he is a major element in it, and not to and to work out a plan for which he is managing the environment. And one of the major elements in that plan, I would like to believe, is to maintain the rich diversity of life which this planet has.
2: It's pluralism you're talking about, of course, the diversity of life. Again, we come to interdependence. It's funny how the implication that applies to humans, too, the diversity of societies and humans in this diminishing size global village we live in. We're talking to David Attenborough, and Living Planet is the book, and The Living Planet is also the public television series. Has message resumed, because there are other parts of the planet we have to explore, too. We're talking about now about the desert and the sky itself and, of course, the ocean, the waters, which most of the planet by far.
1: Yes, two-thirds of the planet cover.
2: Finally, the human himself, after this word or two.
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2: Resuming with David Attenborough. So you want a grass, when you say grasslands, there's a sequence called the Sea of Grass. I found myself in, it was called the grasslands of Inner Mongolia about 3 years ago. And there again, a long trip from Beijing to Inner Mongolia, Huyahut, a city, then the grasslands. And then something, it's a different world entirely from the Gobi Desert aspect.
1: I wished very much we'd been able to get there. There's one particular animal in the grasslands of Central Asia, which is extraordinarily adapted to living on these very, very poor grasslands. It is adapted with almost an elephant-like trunk. It's called the Saiga antelope. Did you see any?
2: No.
1: Yeah. Well, it's a very strange thing. It lives only there. And we wanted very much to include it because it's a crucial animal. And we wrote to, actually, Russia, to the United, the Soviet Republics, asking whether...
2: Oh, you were Outer Mongolia. That was Outer Mongolia.
1: That's right. Well, the animal lives all over the...
2: Yeah, always the Inner Mongolia, too.
1: Yeah. And the Russians were very nice. They said that they were showing life on Earth, and they enjoyed it. And we would be delighted to help, they said. But in the end, it turned out that somehow that urge to help kind of evaporated somewhere along the line in a stream of arid correspondence. But in the end, they did the next best thing, I have to say. They actually filmed these animals for us and sent us the film, and that is in the series.
2: It is in the series. Yeah. There again, you know, so it's called grass in different parts of the world, different names, isn't it? Pampas of Argentina, what is it called? Different other
1: Well,
2: countries.
1: I mean, you call so it the prairie here, don't
2: prairie
1: you?
2: Here, of course, Again, adaptations. The anteater from that region. What can't see, can't hear, but it can smell.
1: Yeah.
2: Was that it? And so there's some attribute, even though others may be missing, that enables that animal to make it in a, what otherwise would be an absolutely hostile environment.
1: Yes. On the pampas, or rather, the grasslands of South America, there are what you might call... stationary fossilized antelope. I mean, they are big termite hills, about the size of antelope, and about as thick as a grazing herd of antelope. And in many ways, you could consider them the South American equivalent of a herd of antelope. Each one is a community of maybe a million termites, and they are chewing up the grass, little by little by little, just as a living antelope would. And what is the biological equivalent of the lion which hunts the antelope? And the answer is, it's the giant anteater. Because the giant anteater raids the termite hills just as a lion preys on the antelope. So they have a number of advantages. Termite hills don't run at 20 miles an hour. So the giant anteater doesn't have to move very fast. They don't take fright, so the giant anteater doesn't have to have particular stalking techniques. The one thing it does need to have is long, powerful claws and powerful front legs to tear open the termite hill, and an extremely long tongue which can flick right inside up to, to 1 foot, 2 foot long, inside the tongue and flick out the insects. So it has the equipment to prey upon the termitarium, just as the lion has the equipment to prey on wildebeest.
2: Again, we have this theme throughout, isn't it? And this is in your series too. Interdependence, adaptability, continuity. These three, somehow these three aspects always come to mind. And how if that's destroyed by a powerful creature known as man, broken up, then we're in big trouble in many ways. And so we come to the desert. And then how much of the world can we come to? The Sahara, that's the big one.
1: That's a very big one. The interesting thing, of course, about adaptability is that if you have a similar problem to solve, it will lead animals and plants, even though they're not closely related, to similar solutions. The problem, you don't have to be a genius of a biologist, you know, the problem of living in a desert is it's very hot and there's not much water. Now, if you're a plant, how do you respond to that? Well, one of the things you must do is to reduce the evaporation from the surface of your leaves of that very, very precious water. So your leaves, by and large, are reduced and become little spines. And then you need the capacity to store water for that very rare occasion, which may come only once every several years, when there's a great cloud burst and torrents of water are there for maybe a day or 2 days, and you've got to suck it up quick and store it. So you need a very big swollen stem. And, of course, the answer is that leads to a cactus. And we all know that that's why cactuses are the way they are. But the interesting thing is that the family, plant family that gave rise to the cactuses, is entirely a New World family. It lives only in the Americas and the offshore islands.
2: Oh, really?
1: Sure.
2: I didn't know that.
1: There are no cactuses in Africa.
2: Oh, I didn't know that.
1: And so, but there's another plant family called the Euphorbias, some members of which were faced with the difficulty of flourishing in deserts, and which evolved exactly the same things. They reduced their leaves, they became spiny, and they developed very thick, green, fleshy stems. Exactly the same solutions to the same problem, albeit on different continents by a different kind of plants. And the same kind of convergence and superficial similarities occur in snakes, and mammals, and so on, all of which live in deserts, albeit in different parts of the world.
2: And so, again, I suppose a perfect case in point of adaptability or protective aspect, of course, the camel, I suppose. And it's what the camel was so constructed, that was made for the desert, in its capacity to store water.
1: Well, it develops this ability to a very strange biological ability to actually create water out of fat. I mean, it's a chemical process that you can produce H2O out of fat by certain very expensive, in energy terms, chemical processes. So that the camel's hump is not actually soggy and floppy with water, it is actually solid with fat. But if the worst comes to the worst, the animal can convert that fat into a kind of a fluid.
2: It's a crazy thought. As you say this, it's connecting because of your works, the book and the television series, adaptability to an environment, the camel and the storing of the fat, and exactly opposite environment, the frozen north, the Eskimo, the human, and his build, and the fat.
1: Well, the fat, of course, fat there is used for a different kind of purpose. Yeah. Because fat is a marvelous insulator. And the fat layer under the skin of the seal, the blubber, is a marvelous insulator. In fact, so marvelous is it that the seal and indeed penguins, who have a similar kind of blubber, are in danger of overheating very often if they get some circumstances.
2: But it is the same attribute, fat, different purposes.
1: Different purposes.
2: Again, adaptability in the wholly different environment. Mm. So a little animal like the gerbil in the desert is also what built in such a way that it's made to survive.
1: Yes, and all animals have different, well, not all animals, but they all have curious techniques, some of which are the same, some of which are very individual. I think that my favorite desert living animal is one which has an absolutely, I think, unique way of gathering moisture. It gathers it from fog. This is a little beetle that lives in the Namib Desert. And the Namib is in southwest Africa and close to the coast. And every now and again, fog sweeps in from the Atlantic. And when that happens, this little beetle, which is only about half an inch long, clambers laboriously up high to the high crest of a sand dune. And there they all gather in line, and they all stick their backsides up into the air, facing the ocean. Oh, no, not facing, backsiding the ocean, you might say, with their heads down. And as the fog sweeps in, it condenses on the tip of these beetles' backsides and then trickles down their sides and down their legs until it gets to their mouth, and the beetle goes...
2: Yeah.
1: And sips up this water. Yeah. And that's how the beetle gets so water from fog. Amazing.
2: So we go and we wander, keep going on this voyage, skies. You mentioned earlier what the danger was happening to the skies. And there, all variety of birds. You speak of aerobatics.
1: Aerobatics, yes. Well, once an animal acquires a skill, it exploits it to the full. And it used to be very old-fashioned to kind of suppose that that animals enjoyed themselves. That was regarded as a very anthropomorphic kind of proposition, that no responsible scientist would say an animal actually enjoyed doing anything, you see, because you can't be sure that it enjoyed. But if you watch birds, really superb flyers in the air, peregrines, ravens, eagles, you will see them performing the most extraordinary sort of dives and swoops and tumbles and so on occasion. And I cannot but believe that they're only doing that because, boy, it's great to be alive. It's great to be alive. And watch me go.
2: They're showing off too, possibly.
1: Yes, absolutely. Display between male and female is that. I mean, you talk about the circus and the great sort of acrobats.
2: The trapeze artists.
1: But catching one another. But, you know, part of the aerial display of many birds of prey is that the male swoops underneath the female and catches their claws underneath so that the two are hanging up just like circus artists, zooming through the air, holding claws. Yeah. I mean, it's an absolute knockout.
2: One last pause for the last part of the journey, and we got to talk about water, fresh water and oceans, and with David Attenborough, who is our guide, or more than our guide, he's leading us through a world, the living planet, as he did Life on Earth, both on the public television series now seen here, as well as in this book published by Little Brown. It's a marvelous book in itself, too. It's great in conjunction with the series, but also the photography is quite remarkable, the various aspects of it. And after this pause, last lap of our round the world, round the planet journey. So the last part of the journey with David Attenborough on the living planet. You say sweet fresh water. I like that chapter, sweet fresh water.
1: Yes. That's what used to be on the pirate, the old nautical charts, you know. Pirates in the 16th, 17th century sailors would write on their charts, sweet water here.
2: Yeah.
1: Which meant that was fresh and drinkable.
2: Yeah.
1: And I've always thought that myself, because in a way it's one of the images of sweetness, certainly sweetness of nature, that comes from my youth.
2: Yeah.
1: I mean, it wasn't only Thoreau who sat by a pond. I see that the gurgling brook and the kingfisher and the bulrushes the stars of white crowfoot or marsh marigolds or buttercups. And that's the landscape I grew up in as a child. And those are the ponds I sat by. So I do think fresh water's sweet.
2: Yeah, so there's the sweetness of nature.
1: Yes.
2: Yeah, so it's funny how... And you speak of the salmon. I suppose the salmon of sweet water fish. The salmon seems to have a kind of history. It's mythic. The salmon is in myth a lot too, isn't it?
1: Why is that? Not surprising. That the salmon, of course, does this extraordinary thing of it hatches in from eggs that are laid in fresh water, sometimes 100 miles or so from the coast. And the little young survives there for a bit. It changes, it grows, it changes its form, and eventually it swims down to the sea. And while it's in the sea, it depends on the species, how long it stays in the sea, feeding. But eventually, it will, and the period is fixed for the species. All those that were class of 73, as it were, reassemble at the mouth of that river after they've been swimming all through the oceans, you know, getting food. Mm. They all turn up again, all from the same, all that were born in that year, in that thing. And together, boys, it's the college reunion, we're going back up the river.
2: Yeah.
1: Absolutely. So, and they go up by the thousands. And they actually are able to sense, to, as it were, taste the water with a degree, with a skill of palate that would shame any sort of wine buff from France. He can tell a very tiny mixture of chemicals that are characteristic of that one particular river where it was hatched.
2: Wow.
1: And we know that's so because if you actually stop up the nostrils of a salmon, it gets lost. It can't do it. So and then they go all the way up, back up, and when they get there, they mate, and they excavate shallow little scoops in the gravel. They exhalate again, and then the most poignant thing of all, having done that, if it's a Pacific salmon we're talking about, they all die. Every man jack.
2: Wow.
1: So it's the most romantic.
2: It is romantic because that's why there's so much part of myth and legend, the salmon, but also. You described the community of them go up. It's as though there were a sense of community.
1: Yes, yes. I mean, I suppose if I've got to be sort of bluntly and unromantically scientific, the fact is that you would say that after a certain period of years, the development of the gonads and of the various internal organs is such that it stimulates the salmon to return to. Yeah, that's a sort of coarse way of putting it. That's the sober way, scientific way of putting it. And that we can be sure is true. But it is nonetheless the case that they all do it at the same time.
2: Yeah.
1: So that what the guys that are turning up and forming these huge shoals at the mouth of the river actually are buddies. I mean, they are the year of whatever it was.
2: Yeah. So they go back home and I've done my stuff and now I'm old now, I've had it, and here's a new, not a new species, but a new generation.
1: A new generation.
2: New generation. Yeah. Again, interdependency and continuity, the trees falling for the saplings. And now we come to the ocean itself, don't we? Now we come to the big part of the earth, don't we? The ocean.
1: Two-thirds of the surface of the earth covered with water, and the extraordinary thing is that, you see, we haven't really... It's only Captain Cousteau invented that marvellous invention, the aqualung, which has been such a boon and opened so many eyes. But he only did that at the end of the last war. So it's only since the last war that people have actually been able to travel with any degree of freedom in two-thirds of the Earth's surface. And only now are we beginning to explore what there is there. And even now we can't, with aqualunging, we can't get deep. But we have now got submersibles, which will take us deep. And, of course, we are discovering all kinds of things. In fact, the great discoveries, biological discoveries, are in the oceans today.
2: And again, just as the salmon and the sweet water, here the two sea creatures seem the big ones, the one with the tuna and the shark.
1: Well, the sharks are, I think, much maligned creatures, really. They are very ancient fish. But the thing that astounds me about a shark when you watch them is that they are most marvellously streamlined, the most marvellously graceful of fish. And the majority of shark species are not harmful to man. You can actually swim among them and they will not harm you. And we did to some degree in making the films. And it's the shark is is saddled with that terrible vision of that jaw underslung way below the chin. It's got a long kind of evil looking face, you see. And that's a great tragedy for the shark because the vision of that jaw underslung way below the chin. It's got a long kind of evil looking face, you see.

0: And in the book beautifully. Before I ask you to read perhaps the last passage of your book, a personal matter now. You were the BBC head of programs, and recently a friend of mine, a colleague of yours, died, James Cameron, the doyen of British journalism, I guess. Perhaps I know that you were head of BBC program when he did on programs for that. Your reflections on Cameron, what you knew of him.
1: James started as a newspaper man, and I think all of us read James because he was a voice of sanity. He was a voice of... he was against prejudice. James had an extraordinary facility to be where the action was. If it was a war or if it was a natural disaster, James was there bringing his own special kind of humanity and bringing the rest of his readers in touch with these events with a degree of civilized skepticism and open sympathy, which could bring tears to your eyes in three sentences and a laugh on your lips one sentence later. Because apart from this marvelous, open and honest and unprejudiced character, he was also a marvelously funny man. Mm. James, you'd only got to explain, have a drink with James, and before you knew where you were roaring with laughter about something or other, and it stemmed entirely from his marvellous character. And he came to television, and I was in charge there, and we had a view in BBC at that time that we had to be objective at all costs. And the way out of this, it was a terrible cramping kind of view, and the way out, I thought, would be that if you actually had a man whose sincerity was beyond impugning, who actually said, look, this is what I think, I'm fallible, but I'm human, and I'm honest, and this is what I... And now that man, preeminently, was James Cameron. And so he started a series of personal reports, which became a series called One Pair of Eyes, and which was a major move in British broadcasting. And James was right there doing it. And in his last years, he was the most indomitable man. I mean, kind of every appalling physical affliction occurred to him. And he had pacemakers in his heart. He had all kinds of devices. In fact, he very wittily, you see, typical James, he said, the thing is, you see, that I am actually slowly in the process of becoming... immortal, he said, because all the little bits that wear out, you know, they're putting new bits in, so I shall end up as being totally mechanical and indestructible. Mm-hmm. Alas, it was not to be, and James died about 3 weeks ago. And he was a major loss, not only to broadcasting, but to human civilized intercourse.
0: Thank you very much, Frank. I dedicated my book to him.
1: Yeah.
0: Thank you very much. We have, of course, the elegance of his style as well. Well, that was beautiful. David Attenborough is my guest. Now we return for the last part to The Living Planet, to be seen on public television, in his book, Little Brown. The last passage, perhaps, Mike, because you talk of all the aspects of this living planet, and you trust it will not be a dead planet, and perhaps... Anywhere, the last passage or two to read, which I think is the perfect sign-off.
1: The natural world is not static, nor has it ever been. Forests have turned into grasslands, savannas have become deserts, estuaries have silted up and become marshes, ice caps have advanced and retreated. Rapid though these changes have been, seen in the perspective of geological history, animals and plants have been able to respond to them and so maintain a continuity of fertility almost everywhere. But man is now imposing such swift changes that organisms seldom have time to adapt to them. And the scale of our changes is now gigantic. We are so skilled in our engineering, so inventive with our chemicals, that we can in a few months transform not merely a stretch of a stream or a corner of a wood, but a whole river system, an entire forest. However, we must do our utmost to maintain the diversity of the Earth's animals and plants. It's not just that we depend on many of them for our food, though that is the case. It's not just that we still know so little about them or the practical value they might have for us in the future, though that too.

0: is so. It is surely that we have no moral right to exterminate forever the creatures with which we share this earth. As far as we can tell, our planet is the only place in all the black immensities of the universe where life exists. We are alone in space, and the continued existence of life now rests in our hands.
1: David Attenborough, thank you very much.
2: 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I'm signing off for now, but I'll see you back here in about 7-8 hours when I start weekend morning programming at 7 o'clock tomorrow. Peter Van de Graaff will take it from here. I'll see you tomorrow.

Peter Van de Graaff here with you, looking forward to a whole hour filled with nothing but music of Prokofiev. I hope you like his music. We're going to hear some lesser-known and better-known works of his, including a suite from Romeo and Juliet and the overture on Hebrew themes and a rarely-heard ballad of his. Here is his arrangement of the waltz from his opera War and Peace, the arrangement made for piano. He did a lot of such arranging. Barry Douglas is the pianist.

Barry Douglas, the pianist. Sergei Prokofiev's own arrangement of the waltz from his opera War and Peace. We are all Prokofiev this hour. And we have a work right now which Prokofiev wrote in one day. He was a facile writer, certainly did not have trouble coming up with music unlike other composers. But this was actually based on themes which were not his own, a rare example of that. He, in 1919, met some student musicians from Russia who had emigrated, some Jewish musicians. They called themselves the Zimro Ensemble. And they asked Prokofiev to write a work for them based on Hebrew themes, and that took the form of the Overture on Hebrew Themes of Prokofiev. Here is the National Symphony Orchestra conducted by Leonard Slatkin.

The National Symphony, Leonard Slatkin conducting the Overture on Hebrew Themes by Sergei Prokofiev. If you're just tuning in, we are hearing exclusively Prokofiev's music. We have next a work which is called a ballade for cello and piano, but it's based on a little violin sonata which Prokofiev wrote when he was just a child. Gary Hoffman is the cellist, Philippe Bianconi is the pianist.

cellist Gary Hoffman, pianist Philippe Bianconi. In music by Sergei Prokofiev, based on a tune he wrote when he was just a child, from a violin sonata. The work was then lost, and Prokofiev forgot about it and then started to remember the tune he wrote, so he rewrote a piece, which he then titled Ballade, some rarely heard Prokofiev. And this is some often heard Prokofiev, but not often heard in this arrangement.

a group called Burning River Brass, and some music by Sergei Prokofiev from his opera The Love for Three Oranges, the famous march in a transcription. Continuing with this all hour of Prokofiev for no particular reason except that he's one of the great composers. Here is a suite now, the first suite, in fact, drawn from his ballet Romeo and Juliet after Shakespeare, the Oslo Philharmonic, conducted by Mattis Jansons.

ending with the death of Tybalt. That is the suite number one from the ballet After Shakespeare by Sergei Prokofiev called Romeo and Juliet. The Oslo Philharmonic was conducted by Mattis Jansons. We've been hearing all Prokofiev, and a bit of a change now to this piece by Thomas Morley, Sweet Nymph.

Sweet Nymph by Thomas Morley. 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Stay tuned for more music. Here's what I have for you. I'm Peter van de Graaff, and I will play Richard Strauss's early violin sonata. And we're going to hear later on Franz Liszt's Piano Concerto No. 1 with Emanuel Ax as pianist. We have now an excerpt from an opera by Mussorgsky called Chovanshchina. This is heard in the Rimsky-Korsakov orchestration, as Rimsky-Korsakov reworked a lot of music by his friend Mussorgsky. This is how it's most often heard. London Symphony Orchestra, Sir George Schulte directing. And this is the prelude to the opera, or Dawn Over the River Moskva.

That music serves as the prelude to an opera by Modest Mussorgsky called Chovanshchina. It was Nikolai Rimsky-Korsakov who made the orchestration, and the London Symphony Orchestra performed there, directed by Sir George Schulte. Music is by Richard Strauss now, with Liszt's first piano concerto to come later on. This is composed when Strauss was just on the edge of becoming a world-famous composer. In fact, this was written at the exact same time as his symphonic poem Don Juan, which became so famous so quickly. This is also the last of Strauss's so-called classically oriented works, things like symphonies and sonatas and the like. This is a violin sonata written when Strauss was about 23 years old, and we hear it performed by Sergei Stadler, violin, and Felix Gottlieb, piano.

violinist Sergei Stadler and pianist Felix Gottlieb, with music of Richard Strauss, 23-year-old Richard Strauss, when he wrote that violin sonata in E-flat, Opus 18. Stay tuned for Liszt's first piano concerto in just a moment or two. We will hear this genre picture by Hermann Goetz first.

pianist Adrian Ruiz, and that music by a German composer of the 19th century, Hermann Goetz, one of his genre pictures. Now to Franz Liszt, who composed actually three piano concertos. One of them was rediscovered not long ago, the numbers 1 and 2, famous for so long. Here is the first piano concerto of Liszt. Our performers are Emmanuel Ax and the Philharmonia, directed by Esa-Pekka Salonen, recorded in London in 1992.

That is the first piano concerto by Franz Liszt, sometimes called the Triangle Concerto because of about midway through the piece, that unusual triangle solo. That was the Philharmonia led by Esa-Pekka Salonen, and the piano soloist was Emmanuel Ax. Emmanuel Ax again at the piano, this time accompanying. As he joins Håkan Hagagård, baritone, this is the song Halt, Stop, from the cycle Die Schöne Müllerin of Schubert.

The third of the 20 songs making up the song cycle by Franz Schubert, Die schöne Müllerin, Beautiful Girl of the Mill. That one's called Halt, and we heard Håkan Hagagård, baritone, and Emanuel Ax, piano. 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This is a weekend edition of WFMT Through the

Music by Max Reger. As performed by the National Chamber Players, directed by Lowell Graham, that is a 1904 composition called simply Serenade Movement. It's very good to have you with me, Peter Van de Graaff here. Always a privilege to share music with a fellow music lover. We have a Mozart Serenade coming up, the famous Eine kleine Nacht Musik, a little night music, also a Liszt Hungarian Rhapsody later on. Here is a serenade by Max Reger for flute, violin, and viola, composed in 1915. We hear members of the Serenata of London.

members of the Serenata of London, Anna Noakes, Barry Wilde, George Robertson, performing that 1915 G major serenade by Max Reger. Another serenade. This is by Mozart. Very famous music here. Marlborough Festival Orchestra, Pablo Casals conducting. This is famous as Eine kleine Nachtmusik, a little night music.

That, of course, is Eine kleine Nachtmusik, a little night music by Mozart, as recorded by the Marlborough Festival Orchestra, 1967 recording in Marlborough, Vermont, with Pablo Casals, the conductor, usually famous for his cello playing, of course. Now to Hungarian music. We're going to have a Hungarian Rhapsody of Liszt in just a moment. Here's a piece called Ungarisch, or Hungarian, from the Bagatelles by Miklos Rozsa, played by Sarah Davis Buchner.

Music by the Hungarian composer Miklos Rozsa, Sarah Davis Buchner at the piano, and that is from 1932, one of a collection of six bagatelles or trifles. And this one is called Ungarisch or Hungarian. We have next one of the Hungarian rhapsodies of Franz Liszt, who wrote 19 for the piano, and six of them were orchestrated by Liszt and also by Franz Doppler. These are, as I say, called Hungarian rhapsodies, but not truly Hungarian. Béla Bartók and Zoltán Kodály in their arrangements of Hungarian folk melodies captured the true spirit of Hungary. This is more gypsy-inspired, so they might better be titled Gypsy Rhapsodies. This one is subtitled, this particular Hungarian rhapsody. It's called the Heroic Elegy and follows the pattern of a csárdás, a slow followed by fast, back and forth, as you'll hear. Here is the Vienna State Opera Orchestra. Anatole Fisztudary is the conductor.

Vienna State Opera Orchestra, directed by Anatole Fistulari, in one of the Hungarian Rhapsodies of Liszt. That is the orchestrated Rhapsody number 5 in E minor. This is a brief excerpt from the 8 Scenes of Faust by Hector Berlioz, which was later used in his Damnation of Faust. Philip Kokorinos, baritone, and this is The Story of the Rat.

Montreal Symphony and Chorus, Philip Cocorino's baritone, and Charles Dutoit conducting The Story of the Rat from the Eight Scenes of Faust. And I remember singing that part, which is written in 1/4 time, most unusual. Stay tuned for more music ahead on WFMT Chicago 98.7 FM. 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Peter Van de Graaff here to keep you company and bringing you some Russian music right now. Later on, we're going to listen to some dance music, including a suite from Sylvia by Delib. We'll be hearing the Dance Symphony by the American composer Don Gillis, which is quite a bit of fun. Before we get to the two piano suite number one by Anton Arensky, we have a dance from the opera Alieko by Sergei Rachmaninoff, which he composed at the age of just 19 as a graduation exercise from the Moscow Conservatory.

a dance from an opera by Sergei Rachmaninoff, who wrote three short operas in his career. This is the first of them and the best known of them. Alieko is the name. And we heard from it the Men's Dance, as recorded by the Cincinnati Symphony Orchestra, Paavo Järvi conducting. We're going to hear some more dance music later on. Suite from Sylvia and a piece called The Dance Symphony by Don Gillis. Del Parkinson, Madeline Fort performing together this suite number one for two pianos by Anton Arjensky.

Madeline Fort and Del Parkinson performing that suite for two pianos, number one, by Anton Arensky. Two of the three movements of that piece are dances, a waltz and a polonaise, the waltz being particularly famous, by the way. And it is to dance music as a focus that we now go, and here's a Russian dance. It's a galop from the ballet suite number one by Dmitri Shostakovich as Andrei Kostolanets conducts his orchestra.

Andre Castellanets and his orchestra with a gallop from the Ballet Suite No. 1 by Dmitri Shostakovich. A little bit later on, we'll be listening to the Dance Symphony by American composer Don Gillis. Right now, we have a suite from a ballet by Léo Delibes called Sylvia. This is from a disc of famous ballet suites, and this particular one is performed by, let's see, we have the London Symphony directed by Anatole Fistulari.

the London Symphony Orchestra, conducted by Anatole Fistulari, suite from the ballet Sylvia by Léo Delibes. More dance music now. This is called the Dance Symphony, composed in 1949 by the American Don Gillis. The first movement is Jukebox Jive, then Deep Blues, Waltz of Sorts, and finally the Lowdown Hoedown, Symphony of Varsovia, directed by Ian Hobson.

That last movement's called the Lowdown Hoedown, the Dance Symphony, or Symphony No. 8 by American Don Gillis. Symphony of Varsovia, directed by Ian Hobson. This is from the American Dance Suite of Julius Smith.

The Chicken Reel from the American Dance Suite by Julia Smith, performed by the duo Rees and Stoyanov. 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This is a weekend edition of WFMT Through the Night, and I invite you to stay tuned ahead for lots more music. We have a couple of very little-known Italian composers here. The first one is Enrico Bossi, born in 1861. We hear a scherzo played by Gillian Weir.

a scherzo by a late 19th century Italian composer, little-known composer named Marco Bossi. Gillian Weir was the organist. Brahms is represented later on with one of his string quartets. I'm Peter van de Graaff. Thanks for joining me. So little is known about this composer that not only do we not know when he was born or died, not even sure of his first name. It's thought that it's Luigi Otto. And in spite of that, this is a trumpet concerto which has been recorded a few times. Ludwig Güttler solos here with a new Bach Collegium Musicum of Leipzig, led by Max Pommer.

That's some music by a virtually unknown composer. Well, that piece that we just heard has been recorded a few times, but besides that, nothing is known about him. Luigi Otto is his name. His trumpet concerto in E-flat was performed by Ludwig Güttler and the new Bach Collegium Musicum Leipzig, led by Max Pommer. It's on to Brahms. We have a string quartet of his in just a moment. And here is a vocal quartet of his, although it can be sung by chorus, as it is here, the Cologne Chamber Choir with Nächtens, at night.

The Cologne Chamber Choir, directed by Peter Neumann, and Nächtens at Night by Johannes Brahms. Here now is the Colorado String Quartet, music by Johannes Brahms, String Quartet No. 2 in A minor.

The Colorado String Quartet performing the second of the quartets of Johannes Brahms, the Opus 51, number 2 in A minor. We lighten things up now with The Typewriter by Leroy Anderson.

remember that sound. That's called The Typewriter by Leroy Anderson, and it was performed by the Capriccio Salon Ensemble, originally for full orchestra and typewriter. 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Stay tuned for more music. This is Yevgeny Kisin performing the Nocturne in C-sharp minor, Opus 27, No. 1 by Chopin.

pianist Evgeny Kisin playing the Nocturne in C-sharp minor, Opus 27, No. 1 by Chopin. Welcome. Do feel free to stay around a while. I'm Peter Van de Graaff with some music by Bedřich Smetana for just a bit. We have a single work of his here, one of the symphonic poems from Mavlast, My Fatherland. And this one's called Tabor, which is the name of a town. It happens to have been the seat of the Hussite religious movement. And this makes use of the Hussite hymn extensively. The composer says that the work expresses the glory and renown of the Hussite struggle and the indestructible character of the Hussite warriors. He also says it was the period of Bohemia's power and greatness. Milwaukee Symphony, conducted by Zdeněk Makal.

The fifth of the six symphonic poems making up My Fatherland, Mavlast by Bedřich Smetana. That's called Tabor. Zdeněk Makal directed the Milwaukee Symphony Orchestra. A fair amount of Schubert straight ahead. Hope you'll stay tuned. I'm Peter Vandegraaff. We have a little piano piece by Russian composer Nikolai Metner. No, this is the second of his eight mood pictures, Opus 1, performed by Jeffrey Tozer.

Music by a man who was a giant of a pianist, a friend of contemporary of Rachmaninoff named Nikolai Metner. That was his second mood picture, played by Jeffrey Tozer. We'll listen to some variations by Schubert on a theme from an opera by a composer named Ferdinand Erol, who was a contemporary, in fact, an exact contemporary of Schubert, who is best known for this overture, and that's about it. This is the overture to Zampa by Ferdinand Erol, and the BBC Philharmonic is conducted by Jean-Pascal Tortelier.

BBC Philharmonic, directed by Jean-Pascal Tortelier, and the overture to an opera called Zampa by Ferdinand Hérold, who was quite popular very early in the 19th century throughout Europe, now just known for that overture to that work. In fact, it was in 1826 that an opera now completely forgotten by Hérold, called Marie, reached Vienna. And Schubert went and saw it, and either liked it or wanted to capitalize on its popularity by writing these variations on a theme from the opera, which we hear now, played by Yad Atal and Andreas Kruthausen.

music for piano four hands by Franz Schubert. His variations on a theme from a now completely forgotten opera by Ferdinand Erol called Marie. Jara Tal and Andreas Kruthausen performed. Now we have a set of variations on a theme by Schubert himself. These variations by Heinrich Neumann, Dieter Klöcker, and Sonja Prunbauer performed.

Heinrich Neumann's Variations on a Waltz by Schubert, Dieter Klöcker clarinet, Sonja Prunbauer guitar. Let's hear some dances by Schubert, orchestrated, interestingly, by Anton Webern, and performed by the New York Chamber Symphony of the 92nd Street Y, directed by Gerard Schwartz.

series of German dances by Franz Schubert, who was extraordinarily prolific in writing dances and making them up, apparently at parties, a lot of them never written down. That set, Deutsch Catalog 820, was orchestrated by Anton Webern, and Gerard Schwartz led the New York Chamber Symphony of the 92nd Street Y. Ebony Band of Amsterdam here, Werner Herbers conducting. We hear Ragtime from 1921 by Erwin Schulhoff.

Ragtime by Erwin Schulhoff, conducted by Werner Herbers and played by the Ebony Band. 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This is a weekend edition of WFMT Through the Night, and I invite you to stay tuned ahead for lots more music. There's some Ravel ahead for you. I've selected first, though, this Nocturne by Jules Massenet, New Zealand Symphony, directed by Jean-Yves Ossance.

Jean-Yves Ossonce and the New Zealand Symphony with the Nocturne by Massenet. Thanks so much for joining me. Hope you're well, and hope you'll allow me the opportunity to share some music with you. It's by Ravel right now. We have Onegin later on, and Beethoven as well. Ravel's Introduction and Allegro for harp and strings, and a few other instruments as well. Isabelle Moretti with the Parisi Quartet and friends.

Music by Maurice Ravel for harp, accompanied by string quartet, flute and clarinet, and double bass. That is the introduction and allegro, and we heard Isabel Moretti with the Parisi Quartet and Friends. The Friends being Michel and Pascal Moragues, I think brothers, flutist and clarinetist, and Dominique Desjardins, double bass. We are going to hear a couple of homages to Ravel right now, one of them being by Arthur Honegger in just a few minutes. But first, this piece, a waltz, In Memoriam, Maurice Ravel, by Robert Moran from 1976. Ivar Michashov is pianist.

Waltz in Memoriam, Maurice Ravel, by Robert Moran, played by Ivar Mikhashov. This is an homage to Maurice Ravel. It was composed in 1919 by Arthur Honegger, and it's played by Annetta Middlebake.

and Netta Middelbake, the pianist. The Swiss composer Arthur Honegger composed that in 1919, calling it an homage to Ravel, and music really very much in the style of Maurice Ravel. We still have Beethoven Violin Sonata No. 1 to hear with Pinchas Zukerman Violin. Hope you'll stay tuned for that. And right now, a little more by Honegger. This is a piece which turned out to be a real hit for him in his lifetime. A 1924 composition called Concertino, Little Concerto for Piano and Orchestra. Serge Koussevitzky was the conductor at the premiere, and the composer's wife, actually, was soloist, and she also played this throughout her career as a pianist. But here we have Tamás Vásary, conductor and pianist with the Bournemouth Sinfonietta.

Tamás Vásári, conducting the Bournemouth Sinfonietta and playing the solo piano part in the Concertino by Arthur Honegger. Now, as promised, one of the Beethoven piano and violin sonatas, the first of his 10, Pinkas Zukerman violin, Mark Nykruk piano.

0: Canadian Brass and Friends, that Gieg, originally from the Third Orchestral Suite by Bach. Well, that brings us to the end of another edition of WFMT Through the Night. Time now for the morning program, and here is Christina Lin.
1: 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Wishing you a good Saturday so far. Thanks for tuning in bright and early with me. If you're up early enough, I hope you were able to take a peek out your window and see the huge full moon out there in the sky before the sun came up. And actually, coincidentally, I have a short piece coming up in this hour called Blue Moonlight by Dana Suisse. That and much more all coming up after a quick look at the news here. The White House has signaled that CNN will be left off Air Force One for President Donald Trump's trip today to Knoxville. It's the latest media restriction imposed by the administration in an ongoing dispute with First Amendment implications. CNN was replaced by the conservative Real America's Voice News. The Supreme Court is allowing states to resume using a controversial federal tool to check voter eligibility before the November elections. The emergency ruling lifts a lower court's restrictions for now on the Trump's administration's revamped version of the program called Systematic Alien Verification for Entitlements, or SAVE. The Department of Homeland Security tool has been a central pillar of President Trump's crackdown on non-citizen voting, although its use remains voluntary. Iran's president and top diplomats have spent a busy week in New York proposing a deal to the Trump administration to end the fighting and open the Strait of Hormuz in 7 days. That would require the U.S. to end its military blockade of Iranian ports, release frozen assets, and waive sanctions on oil sales. The U.S. and Iran held hours of indirect talks, their first since a previous agreement on similar terms collapsed in June. But Trump has shown no rush to reach a deal, and Tehran's push for a deal before the U.S. midterms could be another failure. In sports, the White Sox beat the Colorado Rockies 6-1. The Cubs were swept in a doubleheader yesterday versus the Boston Red Sox, losing Game 1 4-3 and Game 2 2-0. Looking at weather, mostly sunny this morning, then becoming partly cloudy. We'll have highs in the upper 60s today. Mostly cloudy tonight with lows in the lower 50s, and just about the same tomorrow. Mostly cloudy skies with highs in the upper 60s. Currently a few clouds in the sky at Midway Airport, and it's currently 56 degrees, taking us past 7:02 this morning. We've got quite a bit of American music to get our day started. An Appalachia waltz, a Mississippi suite, and we shall begin right here with this piece called Old American Country Set by Henry Cowell, performed by the Manhattan Chamber Orchestra.

Richard Olden Clark conducting the Manhattan Chamber Orchestra in the Old American Country set of Henry Cowell, as this composer was reflecting on childhood memories spent with family in Kansas and Oklahoma and Iowa. We'll be heading east next with an Appalachia waltz by Mark O'Connor right after this. Nova Linea Musica ignites its third season at 11 East Adams Street, Wednesday, September 30th at 6:30 p.m. with the Jack Quartet, called this generation's leading new music foursome by the New York Times. The program invites close listening through experimental quartets by Cenk Ergin and Kier Golgwit, as well as Jack's own Austin Willeman, plus the world premiere of a Nova Linea Musica commission by Guggenheim fellow Jury Su, who will be in attendance. Tickets and details at novalineamusica.org. This is Classical WFMT 718 this morning, exploring some different areas of the United States through classical music. This is a piece by Mark O'Connor, known for bridging the gap between genres like classical music, of course, jazz and bluegrass and folk music. And here he'll be channeling both Appalachian folk styles and Scandinavian fiddling in his Appalachia Waltz, performed by La Pietà and Angèle Dubois.

That's the Appalachia Waltz by Mark O'Connor, performed by La Pietà, led by Angèle Dubois. This is Classical WFMT. So far, we've been to, Kansas and Oklahoma to start there, Appalachia. And now we'll take a trip down the Mississippi River with the Mississippi Suite of Ferdi Groffé from 1926. Tracing the river from Minnesota all the way down to New Orleans, broken up into four movements: Father of Waters, Huckleberry Finn, Old Creole Days, and Mardi Gras, performed by the Boston Pops Orchestra, led by Keith Lockhart.

0: Music by Ferdy Groffay, and those triplets towards the end definitely reminding one of George Gershwin. If you didn't know, Ferdy Groffay orchestrated George Gershwin's great Rhapsody in Blue. That's Groffay's Mississippi Suite, performed by the Boston Pops, led by Keith Lockhart on Classical WFMT, where programming originates from the Renee Crown Public Media Center.
1: 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I'm Marilyn Ray Beyer. 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
0: And coming up a bit sooner than that, well, under 20 minutes at 8 o'clock, we have Saturday Morning Listener's Choice. And I have a bit of room in the playlist this morning, so if you're tuned in with me right now and there's a piece of classical music that you'd like to hear, send me a message via email. 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We'll conclude our American adventure this morning with Dana Suisse, an American composer and pianist and lyricist born at the start of the 20th century. And she could easily jump from genre to genre as well, just as we heard from Mark O'Connor. She wrote popular music at the time, classical and jazz-influenced pieces. And this is a solo piano work called Blue Moonlight, performed by Sarah Davis Buechner.

Paying homage to the big, bright full moon in the sky this morning with that piece by Dana Suisse, performed by Sarah Davis Buchner. It's called Blue Moonlight. I saw the moon up in the sky as I was driving in. I wanted to stop and take a picture, but I didn't get to. My name is Christina Lin with you for Weekend Morning Music on WFMT. We have Saturday Morning Listener's Choice coming up at 8 o'clock in just a few minutes. Also, soundtrack with autumn vibes this morning with film scores featured in the 9 o'clock hour. Right now, to take us to 8, it's music of Beethoven, his triple concerto in C major. We'll hear the finale now, performed by violinist Nicola Benedetti, cellist Sheku Kane Mason, and pianist Benjamin Grosvenor, performing with the Philharmonia Orchestra.

A finale to the 7 o'clock hour and the finale to Beethoven's Triple Concerto in C major. That's his Opus 56. Nicola Benedetti, Sheku Kane Mason, and Benjamin Grosvenor performing as the soloists with the Philharmonia Orchestra. 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Mostly sunny this morning, clouds rolling in as the day goes on with highs in the upper 60s. Mostly cloudy tonight, expect lows in the lower 50s. And mostly cloudy skies tomorrow as well, with highs in the upper 60s. Currently 51 at O'Hare, 53 at Midway, and 56 at the lakefront. I'm Christina Lynn. Just about 8 o'clock, let's get right to Saturday Morning Listener's Choice. All the music is chosen by you and your fellow listeners for the next 60 minutes. And we'll start right here with a birthday request from Marilyn in Jefferson Park. Writing in this morning saying, I would like to hear anything by George Gershwin to celebrate both of our birthdays. Yes, it's Marilyn's birthday, and it's also George Gershwin's birthday, born on this date, September 26th, back in 1898. And to celebrate one of his most famous melodies here, this is for you, Marilyn. It's called I Got Rhythm, performed by Frederick Hemke on saxophone with the Figard String Quintet on Classical WFMT.

And with that music, I say happy birthday to Marilyn in Jefferson Park, requesting that music of George Gershwin, who is also celebrating his birthday today. Well, he was born on this date in 1898. That's his famous I Got Rhythm, performed by saxophonist Frederick Hemke with the Figard String Quintet. And I do have some more Gershwin requested in this hour to continue his birthday celebration. Michael, I'm talking to you. Stay tuned for your request on the way. Next up, though, we heard from Harvey in Evanston recently, who let me know that he's been listening to WFMT since 1956 when he first got an FM tuner. So a longtime listener, thank you for sticking with us all these decades later. Harvey would like to hear music from the incidental music that Georges Bizet wrote for L'Arlésienne, and would like to hear some of the more principal melodies. So let's hear the Carillon and the Farandole from L'Arlésienne, performed by the Berlin Philharmonic, led by Claudio Abbado on Classical WFMT.

The Berlin Philharmonic, led by Claudio Abbado, in a live performance of L'Arlésienne by Georges Bizet, performing the Farandole there, and before that, the Carillon. That's music for Harvey in Evanston, a longtime listener and friend of WFMT, been listening since 1956. So good morning to you, Harvey. Thanks for that request on WFMT. Next up, Eva in LaPorte, Indiana, suggested music by Duke Ellington, one of my favorite composers to play here on this station. She says, how about Night Creatures by Ellington? Let's listen to the third movement now, called Dazzling Creature, performed by pianist Courtney Bryan and the Cincinnati Symphony Orchestra.

There's some good morning music for you. That's the third movement from Night Creature by Duke Ellington. Music requested by Eva in LaPorte, Indiana this morning. Hi, Eva. That was a performance from pianist Courtney Bryan with Louis Langres conducting the Cincinnati Symphony Orchestra. Later on this morning at 11 o'clock, we'll be hearing from Cecilia O'Malley, who was the winner of the 2026 CSO Young Artist Competition. The 18-year-old violinist performed Claude Debussy's Violin Sonata, as well as a short, fiery piece by Lutosławski. Violinist Cecilia O'Malley coming up at 11 o'clock on Introductions. And later on today, at 4 o'clock, Oliver Camacho will be sharing an encore presentation of a program put together to celebrate the bicentennial of Johann Strauss Jr., born on October 25th, 1825. Lots of great vocal music by Strauss. And let's get set for that now with some of his most famous music and surely some of the most famous music ever written. Johann Strauss Jr. and his Blue Danube Waltz, performed by the Vienna Philharmonic, led by Zubin Mehta.

Another performance featured this hour, recorded live in concert, this time the Vienna Philharmonic, led by Zubin Mehta, with the famous Waltz of Johann Strauss II. It's called On the Beautiful Blue Danube on Classical WFMT. And there's more from Johann Strauss Jr. later on this afternoon, featured on Listening to Singers with Oliver Camacho. That's at 4 o'clock this afternoon. Next up on Saturday Morning Listener's Choice, this is for you, Pat H., music from one of your very favorite artists, performed by the ensemble Philharmonics.

The Ensemble Philharmonic's always coming up with really great arrangements of different pieces, classical and otherwise. That's a song by Gordon Sumner, a.k.a. Sting. It's called Englishman in New York. That's for Pat H. this morning on Saturday Morning Listener's Choice, a song that was featured on, let's see, Soundtrack about a month ago. We do have a new episode of Soundtrack coming up at 9 o'clock, focusing in on autumn-themed films throughout the hour, so I hope you can stick around for that. Next up on Classical WFMT, Michael in Skokie wrote in earlier this morning looking to hear music of George Gershwin. As we celebrate his birth anniversary today, born on this date in 1898, Michael in Skokie suggests the Three Preludes of Gershwin. And I chose this recording of Michael Tilson Thomas, a lifelong champion of Gershwin's music. He made a famous 1975 recording of Rhapsody in Blue with the Columbia Jazz Band that is just fantastic, where he conducts an accompaniment matching the piano roll recording of Gershwin himself playing the famous solo part. Michael Tilson Thomas now performing Gershwin's Three Preludes. This is for Michael this morning on Classical WFMT.

Lots of American music featured so far this morning on Classical WFMT, and that's music from probably the most famous of all classical composers from the U.S. His name is George Gershwin, born on this date in 1898, and that was a request from Michael in Skokie this morning to hear the three preludes of Gershwin, played there by Michael Tilson Thomas. Explore the wild and wonderful natural beauty of thousands of acres for an hour, a day, or even a night. 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I'm Christina, your host for Weekend Morning Music. Next on the playlist on Saturday Morning Listener's Choice, Adam in Pleasant Prairie wants to hear music from the Star Wars universe, so I chose three short tracks to play. We'll start with the famous Force theme, giving us that feeling of destiny propelling the characters forward in the story. And then we'll sample from the newer Star Wars films, episodes 7 through 9, with a sometimes divisive plot line, but inarguably great music from John Williams. We'll hear Rey's theme and The Rebellion is Reborn, music from Star Wars by John Williams.

Music from the Star Wars universe by John Williams, as requested by Adam in Pleasant Prairie, Wisconsin. We started with the famous Force theme played on solo piano by Alexandra Tarot. Then we heard Rey's theme from The Force Awakens performed by the Boston Pops, and ended there with The Rebellion is Reborn performed by a studio orchestra led by the great John Williams, with more film music coming up on Soundtrack. That begins at 9 o'clock in just about 7 minutes on Classical WFMT. A couple more requests before then. I just heard from Michael letting me know that it's his getaway day from the hospital. Wow, that's great news, Michael. I hope you're doing well. And Michael would like to hear this very famous and beloved aria from Puccini's Gianni Schicchi. The aria is called O Mio Babbino Caro. I think you know this one, sung by soprano Kiri Takanawa with the London Philharmonic.

The golden tones of soprano Kiri Takanawa performing with the London Philharmonic Orchestra, the aria O Mio Babbino Caro from Gianni Schicchi of Puccini this morning. That's for you, Michael. Congratulations. Have a wonderful weekend, and thank you so much for listening to WFMT. This hour of listener requests is winding down. 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We'll close it out with music of Frank Bridge here, arranged by Simon Parkin, originally from the Four Short Pieces for Violin and Piano. This is called Spring Song, performed by Sheku Kanemason on cello with the Heath Quartet.

That's called Spring Song by Frank Bridge, with a performance from the Heath Quartet featuring cellist Sheku Kane Mason. From spring to autumn, that's where we're headed next on Soundtrack. 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

0: Good morning to you. I'm your host, Christina Lin, and it's an hour of film and television music. We call it Soundtrack, featured each and every Saturday morning from 9 to 10 a.m. We're celebrating the season today, and to get the program started, why, it's film critic and WFMT host, Mr. Michael Phillips.
1: Hey, folks. Good to be with you again in this first week of autumn 2026 on Soundtrack. Film music for a new season. Well, let's see. For my contribution to the hour at hand, we'll go with a film that takes place over a week in late fall. It's the 1987 romantic comedy Moonstruck, directed by Norman Jewison, written by John Patrick Shanley, with Cher and Nicolas Cage and Olympia Dukakis and Vincent Gardenia and Danny Aiello and John Mahoney. It just really clicked. Puccini's music from La Boheme is very much part of the storyline and the soundtrack of Moonstruck, and there's some choice original music from Dick Hyman as well. Let's get a bit of both going here. First, we'll hear Hyman's arrangement of various instrumental excerpts from La Boheme, and we'll follow those with two brief original Hyman compositions, Song for Loretta and Addio Mulberry Street. Music for Falling Leaves, Falling Temperatures, and Warm Hearts, courtesy of Moonstruck, here on Soundtrack.

Music from Moonstruck to celebrate the new autumn season on Soundtrack today. We started with excerpts from Puccini's La Bohème, featured in the film, arranged by composer Dick Hyman. And following that, original music of his from the film, performed by a studio ensemble led by the composer. Experience the Chicago Symphony Orchestra in full force as Klaus Mäkelä conducts Mahler's Ninth Symphony, October 1st through the 4th at Symphony Center. From bitterness to transcendence, embark on a journey through the depths of the human spirit and witness this sweeping emotional power come alive. Hear the music you love, create lasting memories, and find your seat today at cso.org. This next film featured is often considered the ultimate autumn movie because of the back-to-school setting, sending us to a boarding academy, and there's changing fall foliage in the background with themes sort of mirroring the changing fall foliage, themes of personal transformation found in the film Dead Poets Society, with music by Maurice Jarre performed here. This is Keating's Triumph, performed by a studio orchestra.

An excerpt from the film score written by Maurice Jarre for Dead Poets Society. The film also actually features music of Beethoven. His Symphony No. 9 is featured in the film as well. That was an original excerpt by Jarre called Keating's Triumph, performed by a studio orchestra on Classical WFMT. We'll look to the skies next with two films featured in this set. The first is called Far From Heaven, with music by Elmer Bernstein. The excerpt is called Autumn in Connecticut, followed by music by Mark Isham, written for the film October Sky.

Music by Mark Isham, written for the film October Sky. That excerpt was called Colwood, performed by a string ensemble led by Ken Kugler. Before that, music from Far From Heaven by Elmer Bernstein. That was called Autumn in Connecticut, performed by the composer leading the Hollywood Studio Symphony. We're exploring autumn energy, cozy vibes, and transformative themes on Soundtrack this morning. Moving next to another film starring the great Robin Williams that often finds its way onto best autumn film lists. It's Good Will Hunting, with music by Danny Elfman, composed for the film, nominated for an Academy Award. Kind of veers him away from his usual more overstated presence. I do love his music, don't get me wrong, but this is more understated and dramatic, written for this 1997 film. We'll hear excerpts now, Whose Fault, followed by end titles from Good Will Hunting on Classical WFMT.

There's an Irish folk influence found in the score written for the film Good Will Hunting by Danny Elfman, featured this morning on Soundtrack. 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It's always exciting to see how design and technology come together perfectly to form a statement that one can wear. These carefully curated and unforgettable timepieces are fully restored and warrantied for a year. See them in person at Father Time Antiques, Wednesdays through Sundays, 12 p.m. to 5 p.m. at 2108 West Belmont. 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Moving into a couple animated films now as we celebrate the autumn season on Soundtrack. Changing leaves, a chill in the air with winter on its way in a few months. And a spooky season is upon us as well. And with stop-motion animation, which is what we're going to explore for the next couple of films, there is an uncanny element to a stop-motion film that lends itself well to the autumn season, I think. We have some excerpts here from Wes Anderson's film called Fantastic Mr. Fox. Lots of fall colors in this film, with music by Alexandra Desplat, starting here with Mr. Fox in the Fields.

One of a few collaborations between director Wes Anderson and composer Alexandre Desplat, as they both bring their signature whimsy to the music and film called Fantastic Mr. Fox. We heard a suite of excerpts there from the film featured on this autumn edition of Soundtrack this morning on Classical WFMT, with another stop-motion animated film featured next. A bit spookier as we move towards Halloween in about a month. The film is called Coraline, with music by Bruno Coulet. And it tells the story of a young girl who isn't happy with her parents, and she finds a seemingly better alternative universe with a new mother and father and everything. But things are not what they seem.

Exploring quite a few different sounds and styles this morning on Soundtrack, including there with Bruno Coulet's work on the animated film called Coraline on Classical WFMT. One more animated feature next with music from Over the Garden Wall, which is a mini-series, an Emmy-winning mini-series from Cartoon Network. That is a big fan favorite, telling the story of two young boys making their way through a child-friendly allegory for Dante's Inferno with lots of visuals and the music inspired by fall in the U.S. specifically. There are references from the colonial period to early 20th century with music from the American folk band known as the Blasting Company. We'll hear music from this miniseries that also features some operatic voices, including soprano Deborah Voigt, that we will hear in a bit. Here's a suite of music from Over the Garden Wall.

From the prelude to the end credits, music by The Blasting Company for the animated miniseries called Over the Garden Wall on this autumn edition of Soundtrack. Performances by The Blasting Company, this folk band from the U.S., and also hearing voices of a couple different performers, soprano Deborah Voigt, we just heard a moment ago. And we also heard the voice of one of the characters in the show, voiced by Colin Dean, right in the middle of that suite. This is Classical WFMT. We'll close out Soundtrack with music from just a great fall watch. It's a film called Knives Out with music by Nathan Johnson.

Getting us all geared up for the autumn season ahead with music there from the murder mystery Knives Out, music by Nathan Johnson, closing out soundtrack this morning. Thanks to Michael Phillips for joining us at the top of the program and to producer Weston Williams for his great work on the broadcast each and every week. This is Classical WFMT Chicago, 98.7 FM and HD1, WFMT.com and the WFMT mobile app. I'm Christina, mostly sunny this morning. There's some more clouds in the forecast later on today with highs in the upper 60s. Mostly cloudy tonight, lows in the lower 50s, and mostly cloudy skies tomorrow with highs in the upper 60s. Currently 64 degrees at all three reporting stations, O'Hare, Midway, and the lakefront. An hour of classical music ahead, taking us to introductions at 11 o'clock. Let's start right here with a piece from 1927 by French composer Germaine Taillefer. One of my favorites by her, it's her harp concertino, performed by Gillian Bennett on harp with the Women's Philharmonic, led by Joanne Folletta.

Harpist Jillian Bennett performing with Joanne Valletta and the Women's Philharmonic. That's the Harp Concertino by Germaine Taillefer. Young classical musicians throughout the country are invited to apply for the Young Arts 2027 National Arts Competition. 15 to 18-year-old visual, literary, and performing artists can receive cash awards of up to $10,000, mentorship from renowned artists, national recognition, and a lifetime of creative and professional support. 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Just about 10:18 this Saturday morning on Classical WFMT, we'll be traveling to Cuba later on in this hour with the Afro-Cuban suite of Hilario Duran. But let's first head to Spain with this famous music for piano by Enrique Granados from his piano suite called Goyescas. We'll hear a performance now from pianist Orion Weiss.

taking a moment or two to listen to that music inspired by Spanish artist Francisco Goya. Enrique Granados wrote that music and he called it Goyescas, a piano suite. We heard Movement 4 performed by pianist Orion Weiss. Coming up in about 35 minutes, we have Introductions on the Way featuring violinist Cecilia O'Malley, who is the winner of the 2026 CSO Young Artist Competition. High quality performances featured at 11 o'clock today, including the Violin Sonata by Claude Debussy, as well as a short fiery piece by Lutosławski. So I hope you can stick around at 11 o'clock for Introductions on WFMT. If you were listening in the 9 o'clock hour, we had an autumn-themed episode of Soundtrack. And more film music here, actually, though it takes us way back in time to the year 1934. And rather than autumn-themed music, this is a work that you often hear performed in wintertime, right around Christmas, with its famous Troika excerpt, a sleigh ride featured in the music of Sergei Prokofiev. We'll hear a suite from the film Lieutenant Kije now, performed by the Utah Symphony Orchestra, led by Thierry Fischer.

A suite of music from a satirical Soviet film released in 1934 called Lieutenant Kije, with music by Sergei Prokofiev. That was Thierry Fischer conducting the Utah Symphony Orchestra. Explore the wild and wonderful natural beauty of thousands of acres for an hour, a day, or even a night. Enjoy the forest preserves of Cook County's hundreds of miles of trails. Spend a night camping, go bird watching, join in a free event, and so much more. The forest preserves are where native plants and animals thrive while making communities healthier. 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It's 10:45, music to take us to introductions at 11 o'clock. This is by the Cuban-Canadian jazz pianist and composer Hilario Duran, known for blending Afro-Cuban traditions with jazz and sometimes classical, too. This is a suite called Aventura Afro-Cubana, performed by the Cuarteto Gelato.

an Afro-Cuban adventure with music by Hilario Duran. It's his Aventura Afro-Cubana Suite, performed by the Cuarteto Gelato. And we'll be returning back to the Caribbean with more music coming up in this 11 o'clock hour after introductions, which is coming up next. This is Classical WFMT Chicago, 98.7 FM, HD1, WFMT.com, and the WFMT mobile app. Mostly sunny skies this morning, clouds later on with highs in the upper 60s, and it's currently 66 degrees at O'Hare Airport. I'm Christina Lin. It's time now for introductions. WFMT's weekly feature of talented young musicians from the Chicago area. 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Most violin shops don't like spending money fixing the pre-owned bows they sell. 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

0: 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Here's Cecilia O'Malley on introductions.
1: One thing I love about the Debussy Sonata is all the different characters you will find in it. Once I was reading an article in which Debussy said that he would rather go cultivate pineapples than reuse the same musical idea, which is quite an amusing statement. I don't know what he had against pineapples, but I think this piece quite well shows his different ways that he approaches music and the versatility of the violin, and yes, his breadth of different ideas that he was able to create. This was, in fact, the last major composition he wrote in his life, and it's such a beautiful tribute to the violin.

Hello, my name is Cecilia O'Malley. I'm 18 years old. I'm a senior in high school, and I am homeschooled. The selection I just played was the Debussy Violin Sonata. I'm so excited to be here performing on WFMT.

That was Lutosławski's Subito, performed by 18-year-old violinist Cecilia O'Malley and pianist Liangyu Wang in WFMT's 11 Performance Studio. And to begin the program, the duo performed Debussy's only violin sonata. For more information about Ms. O'Malley and our program, I encourage you to go to our website, wfmt.com/introductions. We hope you've enjoyed the broadcast today on Classical WFMT, brought to you from the Renee Crown Public Media Center and sponsored by John Norwood Lee Bose. Introductions is also made possible through the generous support of the Negaunee Foundation, Sylvia Ferner, and WFMT members like you. And a special shout out to Adela Skovronsky and Max Livian for their great work on the broadcast. I'm Christina with you for another 40 minutes or so with a couple of symphonies to listen to together before our time is through. We'll start here with French music by Charles Gounod, his Petite Symphonie, performed by the St. Paul Chamber Orchestra Winds, conducted by Christopher Hogwood.

It's a little symphony by French composer Charles Gounod, Petite Symphonie in B flat, performed by Christopher Hogwood, conducting the St. Paul Chamber Orchestra Winds. It's 11:40. 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As we move back to the Caribbean, we heard some Caribbean music earlier this morning. Now we head back with music by Stuart Goodyear, known, of course, as an incredible pianist, but he's also a composer. And here he draws on his Caribbean heritage with some music where classical meets calypso in a work called Callaloo. This is the second movement, a ballad performed by Stuart Goodyear at the piano with Wayne Marshall conducting the Chiniquet Orchestra.

Choir's pianist Stuart Goodyear performing his own work. It's called Kalalu. He performed with the Chinookay Orchestra, led by Wayne Marshall, in the third movement, a ballad, heard here on Classical WFMT. In under 15 minutes, we're headed to the opera. Today, a broadcast from the LA Opera to celebrate 20 years of music director James Conlin, who retired from his position at the end of the 2025-26 season. His farewell celebration is featured this afternoon with some of the company's biggest stars and audience favorites. We'll hear music of Verdi, music of Mozart and Wagner as well. That's all coming up on today's opera broadcast at noon. We'll close out the morning here with some nature-inspired music. It's by John Knowles Payne and his Symphony No. 2 called In the Spring. Here's the finale. It's called The Glory of Nature, performed by Joanne Folletta, conducting the Ulster Orchestra.

0: It's called The Glory of Nature, the finale to the Symphony No. 2 of John Knowles Payne. The symphony is called In the Spring, performed by the Ulster Orchestra, led by Joanne Folletta. Later on this afternoon, join Oliver Camacho on Listening to Singers with an all Johann Strauss Jr. celebration of his music, vocal and orchestra music, put together to celebrate the bicentennial of this great composer last year, who turned 200 on October 25th of last year. That's at 4 o'clock tonight on Classical WFMT Chicago, 98.7 FM, HD1, WFMT.com, and the WFMT mobile app. Christina Lynn signing off. I'll be back again tomorrow morning at 7 a.m. I'll be playing Mendelssohn's Italian Symphony in that first hour together, so I hope to see you then. Enjoy this mostly sunny day here in Chicago, partly cloudy right now and 65 degrees at Midway Airport. For now, I say goodbye. It's time to head to the opera. Enjoy the rest of your day. 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

On Air. I'm Jennifer Miller Hamill. Our broadcast today features a special concert honoring the extraordinary career of LA Opera music director James Conlon, recorded live at the Dorothy Chandler Pavilion on April 24th, 2026. For two decades, James Conlon defined the artistic identity of LA Opera through performances of exceptional breadth, intelligence, and emotional power. The concert we're about to hear celebrates the remarkable range of his artistry, with music by the three composers most central to his career, Verdi, Mozart, and Wagner. We begin with selections from Acts 3 and 4 of Verdi's La Forza del Destino. In 18th century Spain, Leonora and Don Alvaro plan to elope in secret. But when her father confronts them, Alvaro's pistol accidentally discharges, killing the old man. The lovers flee, only to lose one another. Leonora's brother, Don Carlo, vows to avenge his father and sets out to find Alvaro. Believing Leonora dead, Alvaro joins the army under an assumed name, where he befriends Don Carlo, who does not recognize him. When Carlo discovers Alvaro's true identity, the two become bitter enemies. Their first duel is interrupted, but fate brings them together again years later. Carlo discovers that Alvaro has sought refuge in a monastery and provokes him into a final confrontation. In order of vocal appearance, we'll hear tenor Roderick Dixon as Don Alvaro, baritone Ernesto Petty as Don Carlo, and bass baritone Craig Coclo as the surgeon. Mezzo-soprano Sarah Saturnino as the fortune-teller Preziosilla, and tenor Yutong Han as the peddler Trabuco. James Conlon conducts the Los Angeles Opera Orchestra and Chorus in selections from Acts 3 and 4 of Giuseppe Verdi's La Forza del Destino.

0: scenes of war, destiny, and vengeance from Giuseppe Verdi's La Forza del Destino, performed at the Los Angeles Opera's gala concert celebrating James Conlon's 20 years as music director. We heard Roderick Dixon as Don Alvaro, Ernesto Petty as Don Carlo, and Sarah Saturnino as Preziosilla. Yutong Han portrayed Trabuco, and Craig Coclo was the surgeon. James Conlon conducted the Los Angeles Opera Orchestra and Chorus in this live performance recorded on April 24th, 2026 at the Dorothy Chandler Pavilion. I'm Jennifer Miller-Hamill, and this is LA Opera On Air on Classical California. I'll be back in a moment with music from Mozart's The Marriage of Figaro.
1: 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Explore contemporary art and archival materials from NEIU's Testimony Archive, community collections, and national archives, all sharing the stories of those who fought for justice. The exhibit runs now through October 31st at the Ronald Williams Library Gallery on campus, free and open to the public. 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
0: I'm Jennifer Miller-Hamill, and welcome back to LA Opera On Air and our very special presentation honoring the career of LA Opera's music director, James Conlon. Throughout his career, Conlon has been celebrated as one of today's great Mozart conductors, bringing both dramatic insight and musical elegance to these greatest of masterpieces. Our second segment features the exhilarating Act II finale from The Marriage of Figaro, one of the most brilliantly constructed ensemble scenes in all of opera. Figaro and Susanna, servants to Count and Countess Almaviva, are engaged to be married, but the Count hopes to revive his feudal right to sleep with Susanna on her wedding night. Meanwhile, Marcellina, scheming with Dr. Bartolo, holds a contract that could force Figaro to marry her instead. Figaro, Susanna, and the Countess devise a series of tricks to outwit the Count and protect the young couple. Their schemes quickly spiral into comic confusion, involving anonymous letters, a page disguised as a girl, and a dramatic escape through a bedroom window. By the end of Act II, the Count remains suspicious, Figaro faces Marcellina's legal claim, and everyone is preparing for the wedding that may never happen. In order of vocal appearance, we'll hear baritone Hyungjin Son as the Count, soprano Nicole Heaston as the Countess, soprano Gabrielle Turgeon as Susanna, bass baritone Craig Coclo as Figaro, bass Vinicius Costa as Bartolo, mezzo-soprano Hyona Kim as Marcellina, tenor Nathan Bowles as Don Basilio, and bass Vinicius Costa returning as Antonio. James Conlon conducts this live performance recorded on April 24, 2026, presented as part of Los Angeles Opera's gala concert celebrating his 20 years as music director.

Ich bin zu einer Heuler.

0: The exhilarating Act Two finale from Mozart's The Marriage of Figaro, where misunderstandings, disguises, and deceptions collide in one of opera's greatest ensembles. We heard Craig Coquelo and Gabriel Turgeon as Figaro and Susanna, Hyungjin Son and Nicole Heaston as the Count and Countess, Vinicius Costa as both Bartolo and Antonio, Fiona Kim as Marcellina, and Nathan Bowles as Don Basilio. James Conlon conducted the Los Angeles Opera Orchestra in this live performance recorded on April 24, 2026, during the company's gala concert celebrating his 20 years as music director. I'm Jennifer Miller-Hamill. In a moment, we conclude this special broadcast with music by Richard Wagner. This is LA Opera On Air.
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2: 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The anniversary of the 1960 Kennedy-Nixon debate in Chicago inspires a playlist centered on unusual pairings and compatible duos. My name's Marilyn Ray Beyer, happy to meet up with you every Saturday night at 9, following Folkstage on WFMT's The Midnight Special.
0: I'm Jennifer Miller-Hamill, and welcome back to this week's presentation of LA Opera On Air. We conclude LA Opera's celebration of James Conlon's 20 years as music director with music from Wagner's epic comedy Die Meistersinger von Nürnberg. This towering opera celebrates artistic renewal, the passing of wisdom from one generation to the next, and the enduring vitality of great musical traditions. Fitting themes for this occasion. Its magnificent conclusion is one of opera's most glorious finales, with Conlon leading the full forces of soloists, chorus, and orchestra on a truly monumental scale. In 16th century Nuremberg, Walter von Stolzing falls in love with Eva, whose father Pogner has promised her to the winner of a master singer's song contest. Walter's unconventional song is rejected, but one of the master singers, Hans Sachs, recognizes his talent and helps him refine it. At the festival, the city's guilds and the master singers gather for the singing contest. Walter wins both the competition and Eva's hand. Though the young man hesitates to join the master singers, Hans Sachs persuades him to honor their traditions while carrying them forward. The cast includes baritone Martin Gottner as Hans Sachs, tenor Nathan Bowles as Walter, soprano Nicole Heaston as Eva, mezzo-soprano Hyona Kim as Magdalena, tenor Yutong Han as David, and bass baritone Craig Coquelo as Pogner. James Conlon conducts the Los Angeles Opera Orchestra and Chorus in these triumphant concluding scenes from Act 3 of Wagner's Die Meistersinger von Nürnberg.

0: That was the triumphant conclusion of Wagner's Die Meistersinger von Nürnberg, performed at Los Angeles Opera's gala concert celebrating James Conlon's 2 decades as music director. As he takes on the new role of conductor laureate, the extended ovations reflected not only admiration for his artistry, but deep gratitude for the musical leadership that helped shape the cultural life of Los Angeles. In this James Conlon farewell concert, we heard Martin Gontner as Hans Zox, Nathan Bowles as Walter, Nicole Heaston as Ava, Hyona Kim as Magdalena, Yutung Han as David, and Craig Koklo as Pogner. James Conlon conducted the Los Angeles Opera Orchestra and Chorus in this performance recorded at the Dorothy Chandler Pavilion on April 24, 2026. Jeremy Frank is the director of the LA Opera Chorus, and Anna Landauer is the concertmaster of the LA Opera Orchestra, which is generously underwritten by Terry and Jerry Cole. LA Opera On Air is a production of Classical California and LA Opera under the leadership of President and CEO Christopher Kelch. This program is distributed by the WFMT Radio Network, Chicago. The live recording of this performance at the Dorothy Chandler Pavilion was produced by Brad Cobb and Ignacio Terrazzi. The LA Opera audio team is led by Heather Orozco and includes David Alexander, Martin Jimenez, and Isamu Sonoyama. This broadcast was recorded and mixed by Brad Cobb. The staff producer for LA Opera is Mark Lyons. For Classical California, the executive producer is Kelsey McConnell, and the technical director is Carolina Correa. And I'm Jennifer Miller-Hamill. Thank you for joining me for this special LA Opera on-air tribute to James Conlon.
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3: Let's start the 2 o'clock hour with Erwin Schulhoff's Second Symphony. Now, this dates back to the early 1930s. He combines a neoclassical style with his fascination with jazz. And we'll continue our nod to the great James Conlon, who is conducting the Bavarian Radio Symphony Orchestra here. It's the opening movement of Schulhoff's Second Symphony on Classical WFMT.

That's from Erwin Schulhoff's Second Symphony. That's the first movement. James Conlon conducting the Bavarian Radio Symphony Orchestra. Thanks for listening to Classical WFMT. I'm John Norton. 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Now, three selections from Esther Albrami's 2025 album dedicated to women composers. The album is simply titled Women, and it showcases 14 different works, including this first piece by Ilse Weber. She wrote this lullaby while imprisoned in a concentration camp during World War II, and it's the camp before she was moved to Auschwitz, where she was murdered in 1944. Her husband buried her music in the ground and then dug it up after the war. And according to Abrami, it is said that Weber sang this lullaby, Vigala, to her children as they all entered the gas chambers at Auschwitz. Here's Esther Abrami at the violin with her string quartet. It's Ilse Weber's Vigala on Classical WFMT.

three works in a row from Esther Abrami's album Women, spotlighting 14 works by women composers over the centuries. That there was Rita Stroll's Solitude, Abrami at the violin with pianist Kim Barbier. Before that, the composer Pauline Viardot's Ayiluli. And the first piece you heard was Ilse Weber's Vigala. That was Abrami at the violin with her quintet. I think I said quartet when I introduced it. Either way, thank you for listening to Classical WFMT 98.7 FM and WFMT.com. Zell Music Director Designate Klaus Makala has been conducting the Chicago Symphony Orchestra this week. Another performance tonight at the Symphony Center of Sibelius' Symphony No. 7 and Shostakovich's Symphony No. 4. Right now, Makala conducting the Oslo Philharmonic for Jean Sibelius' Symphony No. 6 in D minor.

Sibelius's Symphony No. 6 in D minor. Zell Music Director Designate Klaus Makkola conducting the Oslo Philharmonic. That's here on Classical WFMT, where programming is presented in part through the generous support of Becky and Lester Knight. Giorgio Manerio's Il Primo Libro di Balli was published in the late 1500s as a collection of Renaissance dances to be played on many kinds of instruments. Here now, dances 6 through 10, performed by the London Early Music Consort, led by conductor David Monroe.

Dances 6 through 10 of Giorgio Manerio's First Book of Dances. David Munro conducting the London Early Music Consort on classical WFMT Chicago, 98.7 FM HD1, online at WFMT.com and the WFMT mobile app. Well, for the last year, we've been celebrating the bicentennial of Johann Strauss Jr., and to help mark the anniversary today, host Oliver Camacho on Listening to Singers shares some of his favorite vocal music by Strauss, including Voices of Spring, selections from operettas, and other ballroom repertoire for voice and orchestra. Listening to Singers with Oliver Camacho is just ahead now at 4 o'clock. How about a little taste of old Vienna from Strauss Jr.? Wiener Blut, or Vienna Blood, performed by soprano Fatma Said with the Monte Carlo Philharmonic Orchestra, here conducted by Sasha Getzel.

That's pianist Dame Imogen Cooper with the Northern Sinfonia performing Mozart's Piano Concerto No. 23. By the way, Cooper and Dame Jane Glover teaming up for a show titled Mozart Summit with music of the Baroque tomorrow evening in Skokie and Monday at the Harris Theater in Chicago. And this is Classical WFMT, 98.7 FM and WFMT.com. The Bach Cantata Vesper series at Grace Lutheran Church in River Forest begins their 56th season with Bach's Festive Cantata No. 148. That's tomorrow afternoon at 3:45. Harpsichordist Jory Vinicor of Chalon-sur-Saône in France performs Bach's famous Concerto No. 1 in D minor as the prelude. Arrive at 3 for a pre-service lecture by Andrew Lewis, Artistic Director of Bella Voce in Bella Voce Sinfonia. 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Here's the work of British composer Rebecca Dale. Radiance is performed by cellist Rafaela Gromez with the German Symphony Orchestra of Berlin, conducted by Anna Rakitina.

That's a piece titled Radiance from British composer Rebecca Dale. Anna Rakitina conducting the German Symphony Orchestra Berlin, featuring cellist Rafaela Gromez. And classical WFMT, 98.7 FM, WFMT.com. Handel's Ariodante premiered in London in 1735 with music, singing, and dancing, all playing a part in the original production. Here now is the Ariodante Suite, performed by Collegium Musicum 90. Simon Standage conducting on classical WFMT.

0: That's Handel's Ariadante Suite, performed by Collegium Musicum 90, led by Simon Standage on Classical WFMT. We're just a few minutes away from listening to Singers with Oliver Camacho, and he has got Strauss Jr. in the spotlight today. You'll hear more just ahead at 4, right here on Classical WFMT.
1: 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I'm Marilyn Ray Beyer. 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
0: And I'm John Norton. Thank you for listening this afternoon. What a nice weather day today. For late September, this was not bad. Tomorrow, looks like right around 70 for a high temperature under at least partly sunny skies, and then scooching just over 70 for a high on Monday. Teresa Carreño was a Venezuelan pianist and composer who became one of the most celebrated concert artists of her day. Here now is pianist Sarah Cahill with Carreño's Un Revan Mare, or A Dream at Sea, on Classical WFMT.

0: That is pianist Sarah Cahill performing Teresa Carreño's Un Revenir, or A Dream at Sea. On the way, it's Listening to Singers with Oliver Camacho, the focus on Strauss Jr. And that is here on Classical WFMT Chicago, 98.7 FM HD1, online at WFMT.com and the WFMT mobile app. Programming on Classical WFMT is presented in part through the generous support of Helen Zell.
1: This is Listening to Singers. I'm Oliver Camacho. Today, it was my intention to bring you an interview with baritone Thomas Hampson, who performs with the Chicago Symphony Chorus and Orchestra October 8th through 10th in William Walton's Belshazzar's Feast, led by Klaus Mäkelä. Three performances, including the Symphony Ball on October 10th. Unfortunately, I was unable to secure that interview. So instead, I have a program from last October when we were gearing up for the bicentennial anniversary celebration of Johann Strauss Jr.

soprano Rita Streich singing Adele's Laughing Song from Die Fledermaus with the Berlin Radio Symphony Orchestra and the Rias Kammerchor conducted by Kurt Gebel. I'm Oliver Camacho. This is Listening to Singers. On October 25th, we celebrate the bicentennial of the birth of Johann Strauss Jr. So today, to mark that occasion, I will present a variety of Strauss experts of various generations in a survey of his vocal music, including highlights from operettas like Die Fledermaus, as well as operetta pastiches assembled from his music by other composers. And we'll enjoy some of Strauss's ballroom music, which may have had vocal parts added after the fact. Unique in Strauss's ballroom repertoire is the concert aria for coloratura soprano and orchestra called Frühlingsstimmen, or Voices of Spring. I'm certain there are others listening today who were first introduced to this piece from an episode of The Three Stooges called Microphonies, where Curly lip-synced to a recording of it. There are, in fact, many great recordings of this aria. For a fantastic video performance, I recommend Kathleen Battle's 1987 New Year's concert from Vienna, which has over 1.3 million views on YouTube. And I will link to another performance from Vienna State Opera in 1993, featuring a very young Nathalie Dessay. That'll be at Listening to Singers' webpage at WFMT.com. For this show, I'm going to zag and offer you a version which I doubt has ever been played on WFMT, a treble soloist from the Vienna Boys Choir recorded in 1989. Now he's a major operatic countertenor with a huge career. His name is Max Emanuel Sencic, and here he is as a boy soprano singing Voices of Spring.

Max Emanuel Sencich, age 13, singing Voices of Spring with pianist Roman Ortner. This is Listening to Singers Today, a celebration of the vocal music of Johann Strauss Jr. in advance of his bicentennial next Saturday. Right now, three lesser-known selections from two Strauss operettas, which gives us a chance to listen to three different tenors who sound great in this music for different reasons. We'll begin with two songs from the 1883 operetta A Night in Venice, set in Carnival-era Venice. First, Jonas Kaufmann invites us to climb into his gondola in Komm in die Gondel. Kaufmann has a dusky, burnished tone, which we don't really associate with this repertoire. We'll talk more about that later on. Then, pure sunshine in the form of tenor Fritz Wunderlich, greeting the city that promises love to us all in the song Sei mir gegrüßt, du holdes Venezia. There could not possibly be a more idiomatically correct tenor for this type of music. We'll round out the set with a love duet from the 1885 Die Zigeunerbauern, which some consider to be Strauss's finest operetta, leaning towards operatic depth, though today it's difficult to platform this piece due to its nationalistic themes and problematic title. Often extracted from the operetta and performed in concert, we'll hear the love duet Wer uns getraut from the complete recording of this operetta featuring Nikolai Gedda and Grace Bunbury. Nikolai Gedda sang everything, and he sang everything well.

Nikolai Gedda and Grace Bunbury singing the love duet from Johann Strauss Jr.'s Die Zigeunerbaron with the chorus and orchestra of Bavarian State Opera conducted by Franz Ahlers. We began this set with Jonas Kaufmann singing Come Into My Gondola from One Night in Venice with the Vienna Philharmonic conducted by Adam Fischer. And then Fritz Wunderlich sang A Greeting to Venice from that same operetta with the Munich Radio Orchestra led by Hans Moltkau. I'm Oliver Camacho. Today we're celebrating the bicentennial of Johann Strauss Jr. in advance of his birthday next Saturday. Fritz Wunderlich was one of the great 20th century tenors who died before reaching the age of 40. Another great tenor of the 20th century who died before even reaching his prime and who deserves his own episode of Listening to Singers is the Jewish tenor Josef Schmidt, a singer I learned about many years ago listening to Andy Karsis's From the Recording Horn on WFMT. As a Jew, Schmidt was banned from performing in Germany and tragically died in exile as a result of neglect and poor health care. He was 38 years old. We'll hear Josef Schmidt in a tune featured in a pastiche of pre-existing Strauss music called A Thousand and One Nights, arranged in 1906. This is Launisches Glück, or Fickle Fortune.

Josef Schmidt with the Staatskapelle Berlin, conducted by Frieder Weissmann, in the song Launisches Glück from the pastiche 1001 Nights. Another Strauss pastiche, Casanova, which premiered in 1928, features a surprising highlight, the Nuns' Chorus, which is often performed as a sacred-sounding standalone piece. I really just wanted an excuse to include a recording by one of my all-time favorite artists, the Slovak soprano Lucia Pop, who died of brain cancer at the height of her artistry in 1993. She was 54

0: Lucia Pop in the Nuns Chorus and Laura Song from the Strauss Pastiche Casanova with the Ambrosian Opera Chorus and the Academy of St. Martin the Fields led by Sir Neville Mariner. This is an encore presentation of a program from last October when we were celebrating the bicentennial anniversary of Johann Strauss Jr., born October 25th, 1825. So we're still in that anniversary year. My apologies if you were expecting an interview with Thomas Hampson, who is returning to Chicago to perform with the Chicago Symphony Chorus and Orchestra in William Walton's Belshazzar's Feast, October 8th through the 10th. When we return, more music of Strauss, including what I think of as the best studio recording of the Chardas from Die Fledermaus, one of the most difficult arias in the soprano repertoire. This is Listening to Singers on Classical WFMT.
1: 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Perhaps you first met dobro virtuoso Abby Gardner with the Red Molly Trio. She returns to Folk Stage for an evening exploring the many voices of her favorite instrument. 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I'm Marilyn Ray Beyer. 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

Wienerwald Lerchen, a polka mazurka by Johann Strauss Jr., which had text and a vocal solo line added to it in the 20th century, we heard one of the most idiosyncratic dramatic coloratura sopranos, Christina Deutsch, come from her album of Viennese music with the Vienna Folk Opera Orchestra, conducted by Franz Ahlers. I'm Oliver Camacho. This is Listening to Singers. Today, a celebration of the vocal music of Johann Strauss Jr. Deutsch, most famous for her electrifying portrayal of the Queen of the Night, built her reputation on a declamatory, I dare say throaty, approach to bel canto and Mozart roles. In this Viennese operetta style, one wants lighthearted elegance, buoyancy, and charm. Kathleen Battle comes to mind, as does the Korean coloratura soprano Sumi Jo, who is celebrated for her agility and easy high notes. Sumi Jo dedicated an entire album to the music of Johann Strauss Jr., and I couldn't decide which track to share with you. Here she is in a lesser-known waltz inspired by Strauss's Travels in Italy, written in the same year as Die Fledermaus. The text from Goethe's famous Kennst du das Land and a vocal part was added to it by Richard Genet, a regular collaborator of Strauss and also the librettist of Die Fledermaus. I chose Wo die Zitronen blühen to highlight Sumi Jo's playful use of portamento and her beautiful floated high notes.

0: Wo die Zitronen blühen, a vocal waltz by Johann Strauss Jr., performed by Sumi Jo with the Vienna Folk Opera Orchestra, conducted by Rudolf Biebel. We'll conclude today with two selections from Die Fledermaus, and I want to get back to the topic of stylistic appropriateness for Viennese operetta. As demonstrated by Sumi Jo and earlier by Fritz Wunderlich and Nikolai Gedda, one wants in this music a brightness in the tone, lightness in the weight of the phrasing, almost conversational singing, and a sense of camp, winking theatricality. These characteristics don't immediately come to mind when we think of an artist like Jonas Kaufmann, who is acclaimed for his brooding, almost baritonal tone quality, and how sincere he seems when he's in anguish. Jonas Kaufmann is a serious artist. Nevertheless, it's my understanding that his star power and probably his roots in Austrian and German culture make him an audience favorite in Vienna. We'll listen to the Watch duet from Die Fledermaus from his album dedicated to this repertoire with the Vienna Philharmonic. His partner is none other than the American lyrico-spinto soprano Rachel Willis Sorensen, who would seem to have the same idiomatic disadvantages as Kaufmann. But when I interviewed her for Listening to Singers a few years ago, she told me that Jonas Kaufmann handpicked her for his Viennese operetta concerts and that the audience really accepted her, an accomplishment about which she seemed to be truly surprised and delighted.
1: Dieser Anstand, so manierlich, diese Taille fein und zierlich, und ein Füßchen, das mit Küsschen blühend man bedecken soll, wenn sie's nur erlauben wollt.

Rachel Willis Sorensen and Jonas Kaufmann singing the Watch duet from Die Fledermaus with the Vienna Philharmonic, conducted by Autumn Fischer. My last selection today comes with a word of caution to all young sopranos who would wish to sing it. It's Rosalinda's Chardash from Die Fledermaus, one of the most technically difficult arias in all of the soprano repertoire. As Rosalinda is impersonating a Hungarian countess, from the start, there is a temptation to overdarken the tone and exaggerate the low-lying lines of the Lassan section, the slower lyrical introduction. Then, for the vigorous Friss or Friska section, with its accelerating tempo and fast passage work, its scales and trills, if you've gone too far in that Hungarian flavor, you might find that there's no turning back to find the home base, the bel canto tone. Plus, the conductor or the accompanist might get excited and think you can handle a fast tempo. And then there's the matter of the final high D. I've heard so many otherwise competent artists crash and burn on this thing. And I've listened to most of the commercially available recordings of it. Renee Fleming's is brilliant, but I can't find evidence that she ever sang the role on stage. So I'm favoring one of the great Rosalindas of her generation, Dame Kiri Tikhonova. This is from the recording of the complete operetta with the Vienna Philharmonic, conducted by Andrei Previn.

0: Dame Kiri Takanawa singing Klänge der Heimat, the Schardasch from Johann Strauss Jr.'s Die Fledermaus, with the Vienna Philharmonic conducted by Andre Previn. This has been an encore presentation of a program from last October when we were celebrating the bicentennial anniversary of Johann Strauss Jr. For a complete playlist, go to the webpage for listening to singers at WFMT.com, where you can also listen to last week's episode, a conversation with tenor Zachary Wilder, who triumphed in his debut with Haymarket Opera as Monteverdi's Orfeo. Next week, an interview with bass baritone Christian Van Horn in advance of his return to Chicago in the title role of Lyric Opera of Chicago's Don Giovanni. I'm Oliver Camacho.
1: 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I'm Michael Phillips with you until 8 o'clock this evening. Music for this final Saturday of September 2026. And we'll begin with Roberto Sierra's single movement concerto titled Folias, based on the folk tune you might recognize, La Folia, the 15th century folk tune the BBC once characterized as history's most enduring tune. This performance is by the Galicia Symphony Orchestra, led by Victor Pablo Perez, with guitarist Manuel Barreco.

The Galicia Symphony Orchestra and guitarist Manuel Barreco performing Folias by Roberto Sierra, and that was based on the 15th century Portuguese folk tune that really got around and was adapted later by Vivaldi and Corelli and Francesco Gemignani and many others. Gemignani is our next composer here on Classical WFMT. This is his Concerto Grosso in D, Opus 3, No. 1. We'll hear the Montreal Baroque Orchestra, conducted by Joël Tifault.

0: Performed by the Montreal Baroque Orchestra, we heard Francesco Geminiani's Concerto Grosso in D, here on Classical WFMT. 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
0: This is Classical WFMT Chicago. I'm Michael Phillips with you until 8 o'clock this evening. Thank you for joining us. Next, music of Montague Ring. This is her suite of five dances titled Carnival, performed by pianist Rochelle Sinnett.

Music composed by British opera star Amanda Aldridge, writing under the pseudonym Montague Ring. That was her Carnival Suite of Five Dances, performed by Rochelle Sinnett. And we'll keep the Carnival theme going with Variations on the Carnival of Venice, composed by Jean-Baptiste Arban. We'll hear cornetist Wynton Marsalis performing with the Eastman Wind Ensemble under the direction of Donald Hunsberger.

Variations on The Carnival of Venice by Jean-Baptiste Arban. We heard cornetist Wynton Marsalis, we sure did, performing with the Eastman Wind Ensemble here on Classical WFMT. Next, music of Max Richter. This is his response to Vivaldi's Four Seasons, titled The Four Seasons Recomposed. We'll hear violinist Etienne Gara with Delirium Musicum.

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He's accompanied by the Northwest Sinfonietta, led by Christophe Chagnard.

Music of Ricardo Castro for Latin American Heritage Month here on Classical WFMT. That was his Vals Capriccio, performed by pianist Joel Fan and the Northwest Sinfonietta. Young classical musicians throughout the country are invited to apply for the Young Arts 2027 National Arts Competition. 15 to 18-year-old visual, literary, and performing artists can receive cash awards of up to $10,000, mentorship from renowned artists, national recognition, and a lifetime of creative and professional support. The application deadline is Tuesday, October 6th at 8 p.m. Eastern Time. 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We were all young once, and that includes Eric Wolfgang Korngold, who wrote the following music when he was barely 21. He composed it for a 1920 Vienna stage production directed by Max Reinhardt of Much Ado About Nothing. And this is Korngold's Orchestral Suite, 5 pieces, Opus 11, performed by the Menorrhea Symphony Orchestra. And I swear you can hear within the first 4 notes that Korngold

0: The Minería Symphony Orchestra, led by Carlos Miguel Prieto. We heard Eric Wolfgang Korngold's orchestral suite for Much Ado About Nothing.
1: 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The anniversary of the 1960 Kennedy-Nixon debate in Chicago inspires a playlist centered on unusual pairings and compatible duos. My name's Marilyn Ray Beyer, happy to meet up with you every Saturday night at 9, following Folkstage on WFMT's The Midnight Special.
0: That edition of Folkstage, Marilyn just mentioned, at 8 o'clock tonight, is going to be a live presentation, so please stay with us. Music now from Robert Schumann. This is his Adagio and Allegro, Opus 70, arranged for two instruments. We'll hear oboist Nicholas Daniel and pianist Julius Drake.

Music by Schumann. We heard his Adagio and Allegro, arranged by Humbert Lucarelli for two performers. We heard the oboist Nicholas Daniel and the pianist Julius Drake. Tomorrow evening at 6 here on Classical WFMT, tune in for the CSO radio broadcast series and a performance by violist Antoine Tamastite performing Harold in Italy by Berlioz. Meantime, this is music by Telemann, and music for the viola, his Viola Concerto in G. Tamastite will be performing with the Berlin Academy for Ancient Music.

Georg Philipp Telemann gave us what is widely acknowledged as the very first viola concerto. That was his Viola Concerto in G, performed by Antoine Tamestit with the Berlin Academy for Ancient Music. Music now from George Enescu, moving ahead a little under two centuries. This is his Romanian Rhapsody in D, Opus 11, No. 2. The French National Orchestra is led by Cristian Maciullaru.

The French National Orchestra with George Enescu's Romanian Rhapsody in D, here on Classical WFMT Chicago, 98.7 FM, HD1, WFMT.com, and the WFMT mobile app. I'm Michael Phillips, welcoming you to the 7 o'clock hour of music here on WFMT. Let's let Ludwig van Beethoven take care of that. The Moonlight Piano Sonata, number 14, in C-sharp minor, opus 27, number 2. We'll hear Alice Sarah Ott, the pianist.